0: is CGTN Radio. Hear the difference.
1: Now the news. I'm Tian Lu.China's express delivery sector has matched another record, handling over 100 billion parcels in just the first half of this year. According to the State Post Bureau, the country hit the 100 billion mark 9 days faster than last year. Officials say the surge in delivery volume reflects steady, resilient growth in China's consumer market and the broader economy.A Chinese People's Liberation Army Navy fleet will visit Vietnam's Ho Chi Minh City in early July. China's Defense Ministry says the visit comes at

0: The invitation of the Vietnam People's Navy and will include vessels Chi Ji Guan and Kunlunshan. Russian President Vladimir Putin says Russian forces have completed the full liberation of the Luhansk People's Republic and captured the eastern Ukrainian city of Konstantinivka, describing its seizure as having great strategic significance. Ukraine has denied the claim, saying the city remains under its control. Meanwhile, Russian air defenses reportedly shot down dozens of Ukrainian drones over the Leningrad region on Saturday morning. The same day, St. Petersburg Governor Alexander Beglev said Ukrainian drones struck an oil terminal in the city's Kirovsky district. Thousands of Iranians have attended the funeral ceremonies of the nation's late supreme leader Ayatollah Ali Khamenei. Authorities have anticipated between 15 to 20 million participants in Tehran alone over the next few days. 6 days of funeral ceremonies have been planned to commemorate Khamenei, who ruled the nation for over 3 decades until his death in U.S.-Israeli strikes on February the 28th. His remains, along with those of other family members killed in the attack, are lying in state. The Malian military says it has repelled a wave of coordinated attacks across the country, claiming the situation is now fully under control. The heaviest fighting occurred in the central town of Sévaré on Saturday, where 20 militants were killed. In the northern city of Gao, 6 attackers and 1 soldier were killed. The West African nation has faced severe instability for years, including the assassination of its defense minister in April. A dangerous heat wave in the United States has disrupted 4th of July celebrations across central and eastern parts of the country, including Washington, D.C. Cities have been forced to cancel or postpone parades, concerts, and fireworks displays. Walter Morris reports.
1: From New England all the way south to Alabama, a heat dome is bringing dangerously high temperatures to the eastern half of the United States, with over 20 locations breaking records. The National Weather Service says more than 160 people are under major or extreme heat risk this weekend. Roads seen buckling and vehicles backed up in Milwaukee, Wisconsin. And Central Park in the heart of New York City hitting nearly 38 degrees Celsius, breaking the daily record high for that location since 1966. In Philadelphia, organizers forced to cancel the Salute to Independence 250 parade due to the extreme heat. And Thursday, in a different part of Pennsylvania, more than 100 people were treated for heat-related illness and 35 taken to the hospital. Authorities declared a mass casualty event after the temperature hit 41 degrees Celsius. Experts are also issuing a warning to conserve electricity. They say prolonged periods of excessive heat put significant strain on the U.S. power grid and bring an elevated risk of rolling blackouts.
0: Chinese automaker Chery has officially launched its first South African assembly plant. South African Deputy President Paul Mashatile welcomed the investment, noting it will boost technology transfer and industrial capacity. Production is set to kick off in May 2027, with an ultimate goal of 50,000 vehicles per year. The project will protect nearly 700 existing jobs and is expected to create 3,000 new ones, anchoring Chery's plans to use South Africa as its manufacturing and export hub for the entire continent. Argentina has advanced to World Cup round of 16 with a dramatic 3-2 extra time victory over a resilient Cape Verde. Elsewhere, Colombia edged Ghana 1-0 to claim the final spot in the last 16. And that's the news. I'm Ken Lu.
2: A young perspective on hot-button issues around the world. This is The Hub.
3: High above the world, there's a land of ice, silence, and sky. Beautiful, brutal, almost unreachable. For centuries, it stood apart. Then came steel and engineering. Then came courage and human perseverance. Then came the highest railway on earth. It took decades to build, through thin air, frozen ground, and some of the toughest terrains on earth. over 5,000 meters, where oxygen levels drop to half of those at sea level. Now cities rise, goods flow, and every train carries lives farther toward work, school, family, and the world. I've always wanted to ride on this train myself and meet those who've kept this incredible engineering marvel running. And I finally got the chance to do that. And here, finally, I'm at Western China's Qinghai Province. I'm about to board the Qinghai Xizang Railway, the highest railway anywhere in the world. I'm super proud about it. I'm super excited. And I'm so happy I don't have to do it myself. I got a great travel companion who has made a living and a business here in China.
4: Just a few hours ago, I was surrounded by palm trees and ocean air. And now I'm standing at the gateway to the world's highest railway, preparing to cross one of the most extraordinary landscapes on Earth. And I couldn't ask for a better partner for the journey ahead.
3: Lara, how good it is to see you here.
4: So great to see you
3: again.
4: We
3: went from the lowest of the lows and now to the highest of the highs.
4: All the way from Hainan.
3: I know. How do you feel?
4: I'm excited. I'm approaching this with a curious mindset and a willingness to learn. So yes, very excited.
3: We'll be traveling on this oxygen-enabled railway and we'll end up in Lhasa.
4: Wow, I think this is going to be enlightening and informative.
3: It's going to be so cool. It's going to be incredible. You ready?
4: I'm ready. Let's do this.
3: Let's go get on it. Let's go.
4: South Africa.
3: China.

0: So good morning, guys. We're traveling on Qinghai Xizang Railway, the highest railway anywhere in the world. Actually, I'm very touched by what I've seen right now because in 2010, June, I was a junior reporter covering the Hakxiu Nature Reserve. That was one of the largest nature reserves in Western hinterlands. If we're lucky enough, we can catch a glimpse of the Tibetan antelopes. And here's the catch, the number of Tibetan antelopes, as we learned this morning, increased from 115,000 when I was reporting here in 2010, all the way to 300,000 as of now. All right, it doubled. How do you feel as a South African seeing the way nature is reserved and animals and Tibetan antelopes? Maybe you can compare and contrast a little bit.
1: I think seeing that, you know, it gives me a deep sense of appreciation. I was also just reading up on what environmental protection methods were taken during the construction on all of this, right? And there were billions pumped into environmental protection, the crossings for the wildlife animals. This has brought so many huge benefits, but for sure, on the environmental aspect.
0: You know, I was reminded of the days when I was in, last year actually, in Kenya, Nairobi, in mega project, the Mombasa Nairobi Railway was built, and there are under tunnel passes for animals, wildlife, to go under.
1: Yeah.
0: All kinds of wildlife, you name it.
1: Just a continuous line of, it's a construction vehicles, cranes, trucks.
0: We're not stopping here. We're not stopping there.
1: I think, you know, what's fascinating is that before this railway was built, people said it's humanly impossible to build.
0: Yeah.
1: And now we're here 20 years later, and it's not only well built, it's being maintained. And we're seeing more access routes. We're seeing more maintenance, construction, integration of modern technology.
2: On the railway closer to the sky than any other, safety begins long before the train moves. Every smooth mile hides a quieter story. Constant vigilance, repeated day after day, mostly unseen. To find out how exactly safety is guaranteed for a railway that runs through one of the world's toughest terrains, we visited Xining Locomotive Depot. Here, ultrasonic flaw detection robots serve as a second pair of eyes, searching for cracks, weaknesses, and hidden risks too small for the human eye to catch.
3: The internal structure is invisible to the eye and can only be detected with instruments, similar to a medical ultrasound. With

0: inspection robot, we now achieve automated testing. Workers no longer need to go down into the inspection pit. The system has two robotic arms with 9 probes. Once the probes contact the wheel tread, a lifting platform raises the wheel, so there is no need to move the locomotive itself. After lifting, rollers rotate the wheel, and the system scans the entire surface during rotation.
1: This is improving multiple aspects, right? Because on one hand, it's increasing the efficiency, because it's shorter inspection times. The second point is it's increasing the safety. And the third is it's also increasing the regularity of transport, because you can inspect more vehicles, so you can send more passengers or cargo.
0: Before, we had to carry a handheld device, moving the probe back and forth across the wheel. Over time, it made our arms very sore.
2: 时间长了，这个胳膊是很酸的。
3: To find out what manual inspection once demanded, Laura and I do what few others ever do. We climb down into the inspection pit ourselves, into the same narrow, unforgiving space where workers spend years spent beneath these trains, searching by hand for hidden flaws no eye could easily catch.
4: And you have to use your brain to detect all the flaws.
1: Yeah.
4: Because the safety is on the line of tens of millions of passengers.
1: Yeah, 100%.
4: And...
1: So it's brain power and physical manpower, like for hours and hours.
4: This is getting hard, right? This is extremely uncomfortable. Think about the workers. This is extremely uncomfortable.
1: Okay,
4: you have to do this.
1: Also,
4: the screwdrivers.
1: We're completely unprofessional in this regard, right?
4: Yeah, I know.
1: If I'm just looking, like, these are big mechanical parts. So I think with this new robot technology,He said it's able to detect all the internal related, like, parts that you can't see with the human eye.
4: Obviously, you cannot see. Well, what can you see, right?
1: Yeah, well, this just looks like a lot of big mechanical parts. But...
4: And if this all can be done by robots, that would be so sweet.
3: The train moves on. Beneath every mile is the work of those who build this line and those who still keep it safe.The world's highest railway carries more than passengers. It carries their discipline,

0: 非常自豪，非常骄傲的。
1: Faces change, the mission remains. 田素清's legacy now lives on in Huang Hairong's hands.
2: I was born and raised in Qinghai, and I understand how important this sky rail is to us. I had only ever traveled on trains before, never worked on them. I was curious about how trains are built, what's inside them, and how they actually run along the tracks. Getting from my hometown to Xining used to mean a journey with three transfers, car, bus, then shuttle. It took over 3 to 4 hours. But after the railway opened, it now takes just about 10 minutes to travel from Xining to my place. The experience and skills passed down from the older generation are something we must inherit and continue to learn. At the same time, we need to keep innovating, building on their experience, while making use of new equipment and new technologies. The Qinghai Xizang Railway has helped more students go out into the world and brought more people in. It has also attracted many outsiders to come here and start businesses.
3: But I would also understand that more people from other regions, it also allows them the opportunity to come here and study here. There might be some kinds
4: of
3: industries.
4: Or to travel, or to set up a business.
3: Exactly.This is my 9th year, and I always feel such a stark contrast in terms of efficiency of daily life when I go elsewhere, when I go to other countries. High-speed rail, 5G networks, all of these kinds of things allow you more freedom in your life, in many ways also provide more safety. However, I rarely ever take a step back and think about the hard work and the blood, sweat,and tears that went into creating the space for majority of people to use.
4: I think this is human spirit that we're talking about, persevering through hardship.
1: What feels ordinary today was once hard won. In China, progress is often built this way, slowly, quietly, across generations, by people whose work outlives their names.
3: Then it makes you think back of, like, the Great Wall of China. It truly makes you think that this spirit of workmanship, that hard work, that resilience, that diligence must be something that's embedded in the culture and the history of Chinese people. I think the misconception that the West still has of China, especially for people that haven't come here to really experience it for themselves,is that this spirit of workmanship is something that's enforced. If you go back, not just in modern day times, but in history, that spirit of hard work and unity and diligence and that relentless pursuit of excellence is very much embedded in the people themselves.
1: If building this railway pushed human limits, keeping it running demands something quieter, discipline in every detail, and often,The answers are hidden in places where passengers never see.
5: Our crew patrols the train every 30 minutes, and I expect it every 2 hours. Altitude sickness is common on almost every trip.
4: This is the place where oxygen is generated and monitored. Oxygen generation room. This is our lifeline. Think about the way we breathe.Think about the oxygen that we took for granted. It's from here.
5: I've worked as a chief conductor on the Qinghai Xizang Railway for 5 years. By August and September, it might snow up in the mountains. Under such harsh conditions, the roads might be closed. After Qinghai Xizang Railway started to operate,Trains run every day, making travel much easier, especially for medical treatment and education. We see international passengers on virtually every train. From May to September, we can see foreigners on almost every train.
4: And this is not only about, you know, enhancing communication, but also.The freight cargoes. I think freight cargoes traveling on this route as well. Tremendous amount of goods and services are enabled by this route.

0: Along this railway, change reveals itself in different ways, in different places. But few places tell that story more clearly than Nachu. Dong Xiang has worked at this station for years, long enough to see a city rise around him, almost from nothing.
1: When we were young, we saw ourselves like the railway guerrillas, jumping on and off trains and handling coupling and train operations. I believe the railway spirit, the willingness to endure hardships and risk everything, has been passed down from one generation to the next. And we managed to build this railway step by step, section by section. The permafrost was extremely hard. In winter, even pickaxes could barely break the frozen ground. With a harsh cold and high altitude, there was no alternative but to rely on human effort, inch by inch, to make the railway a reality. For 20 years of operation, it took us 50 years preparation. Actually, almost 70 years.
0: This is what it took. From the first surveys to the final train, the journey stretches across nearly 70 years. The cost was counted not only in time, but also in lives lost.In the Guanzhou Tunnel alone, 55 railway soldiers died in brutal conditions. The youngest was just 19. In the railway's early years, altitude sickness claimed more than 200 others in a single division. But laying the tracks was only the beginning. Keeping this railway alive across frozen ground, thin air, and some of the harshest conditions on Earth has demanded a different kind of courage, quieter.Constant and no less extraordinary.
1: There was no electricity, so we relied on stubs, coal, and dried yak dung for heat. Supplies were scarce, and people even gathered wild vegetables to survive. To build the railway, crews worked around the clock in shifts. When there was no water, we dug up snow and melted it. It was truly tough.Now living standards have improved tremendously. Children now have the chance to see a bigger world. Elderly people can easily travel to Lhasa by train to make pilgrimages and worship at places like the Jokang Temple.
0: The world's highest railway carries us onward. And at last, we reach Lhasa.
2: Let's go!
0: Here, 20 years of change has become part of daily life so completely that it no longer feels like change. It feels like home. For the elderly, that means more than convenience. It means easier journeys, gentler days, and the peace of a world brought closer.
3: So this granny is having her blood pressure checked.
4: Honestly?
3: Yeah.
4: She looks healthy and fit.
3: I think, you know, what's the other important aspect of maintaining good health, especially if you're in your elder years?
4: Yeah.
3: Is companionship.
4: Companionship and is very important, yeah.
3: They have their friends here. It looks like a little tea party every day with your friends.
4: Yeah.
3: Right?
0: Of course, no tea party is complete without a little dancing. When the music starts, Lara doesn't just watch. She steps in and joins the dance. After the dancing, one elderly resident shares with us how this daycare center has changed his life.
5: Life in Xizang was once difficult, but has improved since the peaceful liberation.
6: After I retired, my monthly pension is about 13,000 yuan.
4: $2,000 almost as a veteran, you know, enjoying his retired life, $2,000. And he doesn't even spend much money because everything is taken care of here. If you tell that to American middle class or European middle class, $2,000 US.
7: Unbelievable.
4: And $2,000 US here in Xizang? Because, you know, eating out costs like...$1,
7: yeah,
4: a meal.
7: It's unbelievable.
4: And the cost of living.
5: After the railway opened,

0: schooling, travel, and medical access all became easier and more convenient.
1: Han and Tibetan people are like children of one mother. We are one family.
2: To be one family is to share what progress gives. Artificial intelligence is changing the world in sweeping ways, even here, in this daycare center on Qinghai Shizhuang Plateau.
3: This is AI in action, artificial intelligence in action in Lhasa. This is amazing. AI application everywhere, such as monitoring the kitchen, so these senior citizens can eat and eat properly and eat healthy food. Amazing. Guys, this is the menu for this daycare center for the senior citizens. Look at it. Rice, broccoli, tomato, scrambled eggs, potato, stewed beef, 酸菜粉丝汤. Oh my god, my favorite. Lots of veggies, good amount of veggies, easy to digest. Don't forget, we're talking about this 80-year-olds and 90-year-olds. Wow, they have breakfast, they have seasonal food, they have lunch, they have afternoon tea.
2: 10 yuan, about a dollar and a half. That is all it costs for a full day of breakfast, lunch, and afternoon tea. Small comforts offered in style every day. And alongside them, eye screenings, health checks, fitness classes, care in many forms. For Bianba, none of this came by chance. It is a result of better roads, closer services, and years of work that brought care nearer to home.
4: I was born in 1999, and my grandmother told me that when transportation was poor, even locally grown vegetables had very low output and value. With the flow of people brought by the railway, the economy has clearly been greatly affected in a positive way. Second, for young people like us, it has changed our lifestyle. We like to travel, to go out and see new places. I've visited cities like Chengdu and Gurmut. It has made travel much more convenient for us.
2: The railway did more than make life easier. It widened what life could become. Today, young people leave Xizang not to escape, but to reach farther, to learn, to build, to create. On stages beyond these mountains. For the first time, distance feels less like a limit and more like a choice.
3: We can now travel from inland provinces to coastal areas. So through this exchange, they can bring their, like if you're a rapper, bring your music to a larger audience in the East, where entertainment industry is arguably more developed.
2: For Luobu Sangju, known by his stage name, Ibang, these new opportunities are turning his passion into a career.
5: Everybody, gong kamza!
6: In Lhasa's music scene today, especially in pop music, the market is steadily improving. This is driven by tourism and a cultural demand, as well as growing opportunities to engage with the wider world. That's one of the reasons I chose to become a full-time musician. I felt the conditions were better than before. Young people in Xizang embrace diversity and vibrant. Many young people have started wearing traditional Tibetan robes and studying traditional costumes. They also play classical musical instruments such as the drumming and yangqing and form bands. I think it is really cool. The scene is far richer and more varied than it was when we were young. Young people in Xizang embrace diversity and fashion while keeping profound cultural roots. Building upon this cultural foundation, we embrace the world and draw nourishment from excellent global cultures. This is exactly what I am doing. I hope to show the world an image of young people in Xizang, people with musical rhythm, independent thinking, and a professional technique.

0: listening to Yibang's story, something becomes clear. This railway was never only in the business of moving trains. Its truest cargo was lighter than steel and far harder to carry. The chance to become someone you could not have been before. A musician finds his stage. A dream leaves the mountains and returns home.
1: It's hard to believe that everything we learned, all the stories we came across, the people we encountered, it's been an incredibly humbling experience. They have, I want to say built a bridge, but they actually built a railway, but they have bridged Xizang with the rest of the world, you could say, giving people so much more access to come and witness the beautiful culture, the history, the environment. The people here are so nice, so warm-hearted, so passionate, so spirited and cultured.
2: Unless you come here, be where we are at this very moment, surrounding ourselves with these peaceful sceneries and peaceful people, folks would not realize or feel how we feel and empathize the way we do.
0: 20 years on, this railway has become more than a feat of engineering. It has become a line of life across the roof of the world. Along it, we have seen tradition endure, distance shrink, and new dreams take shape beneath an ancient sky. The story of this plateau is not finished. It is still moving. One train, 1 mile, one life at a time.
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0: Some say Chinese is one of the most difficult languages in the world, and learning it is almost impossible.
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3: So I'm sort of tone deaf. I can't really hear them.
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1: the grammar.
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2: It's just complicated. 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
0: Only because you're not learning it in the right way. 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
7: Hello and welcome to Biz Talk. I'm Zhao Yang in Beijing. As China heads into the peak summer travel season, there are fresh signs that the consumer activity is gaining momentum. Railway and air travel are reaching record levels, experience-driven tourism is booming, and more travelers are venturing beyond the country's traditional hotspots. At the same time, China is introducing an upgraded departure tax refund system, alongside easier visa policies and better payment services to attract more overseas visitors. So are these just seasonal trends, or do they point to a deeper transformation into China's consumer economy? And what does it mean for the country's broader goal of expanding domestic demand

0: and achieving high-quality growth. For more on this, joined us on the line now are Li Lun, Assistant Professor of Economics, Peking University, Chen Jiahe, Chief Investment Officer at Novum Archaeotechnologies, and also Yan Liang, Professor of Economics, Willamette University. So, Yan, I will start with you. We've seen the Duanwu Festival traveling and tourism booming, and now is the summer travel season. And it appears stronger than ever with long-distance trips and immersive tourism becoming major trends. So what do all this tell us about the current state of consumer confidence?
1: Yeah, I think what this indicates is that the Chinese consumers are really pivoting towards service consumption. So travel, as you mentioned, China is going to see a really booming and surging summer travel season. And there are many trends, including, you know, many families are traveling to so-called beat the heat, and they travel to places to enjoy the summer. They're having many high-value fragmented outbound trips. There are also many parent-child educational and rural tourism trips. And I think that inbound travels would also see a massive surge. So I think all of this shows that the Chinese consumers are confident, and they are also really sort of changing their consumption behavior. I think this is really consistent with the empirical sort of evidence that are from historical and from other countries' experiences. When income levels surpass about $13,000 per capita, consumers have already satisfied some of their basic needs, especially their material needs. And so their needs now are shifting towards consumption in services, especially tourism experience-related services. So I think that's indication that not only the consumer confidence is strong, but also there have been changes in consumer behavior associated with income growth and developmental stages.
0: And Jiahe, so family travel and student travel are the biggest drivers. So how are this group reshaping the tourism industry? And what consumer spending trends have you noticed?
2: Well, when we look at the growing of the tourism market, as you just mentioned, the traveling of the families is a very important thing. And this is basically concentrating around the consumption for kids. And when we look at the traveling of younger people, I mean, the students, the people who have just entered the work, they are also a major driver of the growing of the tourism market. This shows us two very important elements for the growing of China's consumption market. That's the kids and the younger people. So these people are actually having a much stronger consumption power compared with people at, you know, older generations. People might ask that, you know, the kids are not earning money, and the students are actually earning less salary compared with people in their 60s or 70s. Why they're spending more? Well, the most important reason is that these people are having, you know, less intention to save money, because when they look at the wealth of their parents and their grandparents, they have seen enough accumulation of family wealth. So the percentage of consumption is actually much larger for the younger people. And when the family is inputting more and more investment for their kids, and these kind of family traveling is also rising. So these are basically, from this point, we can see what's driving the growing of China's consumption market.
0: And Li Lun, so more consumers are choosing activities like RV camping, cruise, and rural retreats. So is it simply a lifestyle trend, or does it reflect the rising disposable income and changing consumer preferences?
3: We have seen this so-called niche tourism rising, reflecting a rising demand for personalization. So basically, when we pick a travel destination, we don't just want to go to, for example, the bigger cities, Beijing, Shanghai, or Sanya. People, more and more want unique experiences, especially, for example, camping on the grassland, staying at a rural homestay, or, you know, staying at a camping base, experiencing some night markets, going on a cruise, so on and so forth. Especially, I think people desire to go to less crowded places, and basically that consumer market is becoming more and more mature. So in terms of the camping, for example, I think China still have a very large room to grow. So according to a report by Xinhua, you know, China's camping penetration is only about 1% compared with, for example, 11% in Japan and 15% in the United States. So I think, you know, which is suggesting that camping as an example is still at an early stage in China. So overall, I think this niche tourism is reflecting a deeper transition in China's consumption pattern. So people increasingly want more flexible, more customized and emotionally rewarding experiences, and they're willing to pay for them.
0: And yeah, so at the same time, we've also seen booming inbound travel or the China travel phenomenon gain momentum over the past year. So why are more international visitors choosing China now?
1: Well, I think there are three major reasons. One is that I think there's just very much an increasing interest in China travel, largely, I think, thanks to a lot of social media, especially, you know, some of the very influential social media platforms that have showcased, you know, the beautiful China, the modern China, China maxing, you know, living like a Chinese, or there are many of these, I think, social media bloggers or YouTubers and so on. They have really showcased the authentic China experiences. And so I think that becomes more and more attractive for foreigners to come to China and experience China and shop in China. And that's one of the first reasons. The second reason is I think China has already implemented many policies that made travel very convenient and expedited for foreigners. For example, by giving visa-free policies to now nearly 80 countries. And so that also invites a lot of travelers. For large cities like Beijing and Shanghai, we have seen the year-on-year foreign visitors increase exceeding 35%. So the kind of convenience in terms of travel, that also provides extra incentives. And third, I think it's really China has been really implementing many changes to facilitate the foreign visits, for example, by making the digital payment system much easier, and also for the entry, you know, sort of policies and procedures, it also get really much expedited. So on a personal note, I just entered China from the United States just a couple of days ago, and I really experienced a really frictionless entry. The line in the immigration is very long, it was very short. You can just use, you know, the tag to capture your fingerprints, to enter the immigration in a very short amount of time. You can also very easily use your WeChat, Alipay, or PayPal for that matter, to make digital payments. It's very easy to book high-speed rail, to book intercity travel using apps, using international bank cards. So overall, I think all of these become very convenient to foreigners to visit China. And last but not least, I think there are a lot of preferential policies, for example, tax refunds, convenience in terms of tax refunds. All of this also, I think, lure foreign investors and shoppers to come to China to do shopping. And so all of these, I think, are really important to attract foreign investors.
0: Mm. And also, Li Lun, China has rolled out 2.0 version of departure tax refund policy. It's taking effect from July this month. So in practical terms, how much differences will it make for overseas visitors?
3: Yeah, so I think in practical terms, to summarize, it basically reduces a lot of friction for these foreign travelers. So basically, the upgraded 2.0 version includes that, you know, their tax refund is going to be more convenient, available at more stores. And also in terms of the threshold for tax refund is going to be lowered to 200 yuan. There's also going to be more application of, for example, paperless processing and also improved refund upon purchase services. So basically, this means that foreign visitors can actually, you know, for example, shop at one city and depart at another city. This is perfectly allowed. And also the departure period after the purchase is extended to 28 days, which is a nationwide policy. And this is especially useful if, you know, the foreign visitor is scheduling a long distance China trips. So you could buy in Guangzhou and travel to Shanghai or Suzhou and depart in Beijing. So it's perfectly fine. And I think the tax po refund policy is also combined, as Professor Liang Yan has mentioned, with the visa-free entry. So basically, international flights between China and also the major countries are also are scheduled to increase by almost 15% year on year. So with all of these inbound travelers, they could find themselves to enter the country with convenience and also spend very easily using their Alipay or other QR payments. And I think there's also services like Tencent or other vendors testing these apps to kind of connect everything into this one stop that satisfies all visitor app that could cover payment, transportation, shopping, and travel. So I think this is also going to further reduce travelers' concern or their hassle after their landing. So they could learn how to pay, how to get around, how to buy tickets with very much with more convenience than usual.
0: So Jiahe, the tax refund upgrades and also the visa-free policies and improved payment services, how do all these policies reinforce one another? How will they work together to boost inbound consumption?
2: Yeah, we can see that China has been throwing a lot of policies to attract tourists to come into China. And this has strongly helped the domestic growth in the consumption market. When I'm personally living in Hainan Island, and with the opening of the free trade port in last year, we can see much more foreigners are coming to visit this place. I mean, this has encouraged a lot of consumption in the local economy. I mean, not only in Hainan province and Hainan Island, but also in many other provinces and cities all around China. That, first of all, the consumption made directly by the foreigners is definitely something that is helping. But there are much more things beyond the direct purchasing of the inbound tourists who they spend money on the hotels, they spend money on the restaurants and traveling, all these kind of things. But there are much more things beyond that, because this encourages the international communication between China's economy and the global economy. Chinese people start to talk with the people who are traveling to China, and people who come over to China see business opportunities here. And with more connection, also Chinese businesses are starting to go to the global markets, because it's not only the inbound tourists who are knowing more about China, but through this communication, Chinese people and businesses are starting to know more about global markets. So I think the most important thing is not only the direct consumption made by the inbound tourists in China, but of course this is important for the local economy. But the most important thing is the business communication, the exchange of opportunities and ideas, the joining together of different economies and markets. That's the most important thing. If we look into the long term, this would generate much more economic return compared with the direct spending that is made by the inbound tourists at this very moment.
0: And Yan, so looking at the bigger economic picture, travel spending has been strong and service consumption continue to outpace the consumption in goods. So how do you view this? Is this the natural evolution of a more mature economy?
1: Well, I think so. I think what we're seeing here in China's experience is very much consistent with some other international experiences. The more advanced economies, when their economy grows and the personal income exceeds somewhere between $12,000 to $13,000 per person per year, we start to see this kind of consumption pattern changes, right? And that is consistent again with the so-called, layers or the levels of consumer needs. So at the low income level, consumers usually focus on meeting their basic needs. So a lot of material needs like food, shelter, clothing, and so on and so forth. But as their income grows and as consumers also develop a more sophisticated demand or needs, they're going to pivot towards more consumption. So we talked about earlier in terms of consumer consumptions that include travels, education, health, and so on. I think that is really taking off in China very rapidly. You consistently see, over twice or three times growth in the service consumption growth compared to the goods consumption. And so I think that also leads some of the economists argue, that China's economy is very unbalanced. The supply side is growing much faster than the demand side. But I think this kind of theory or view really missed the important structural changes in China's economy, that in terms of the supply side, there is a bifurcation in terms of the new economy is being developed. These are advanced manufacturing, high tech sector that is seeing really booming in terms of productivity growth and the supply side expansion. On the other hand, you have the old economy, right, which is featured by, for example, real estate investments and some of the low value added manufacturing, and those are slowing down. And on the other hand, on the consumption side, the household consumption is pivoting towards service consumption. But I think the in terms of service supply, we're not seeing as much of a growth compared to manufacturing supply growth. So I think there are some sort of structural changes in China that is unfolding right now. So it's not really simply a sort of a story about suppressing demand or too much of an imbalance between supply and demand. I think we need to look at in a more structural lens to understand, China's evolution and the dynamics.
0: So do you see there is a need for the government to consider more policy measures to stabilize consumption? Why or why not?
1: Well, I think that in terms of China's consumption, we see really strong and continuous growth in terms of consumption in services. And that is also coupled with, structural changes and also some consumption upgrades, and also a lot of policy supports to expand service supply to upgrade the quality of services. For example, in healthcare, in elderly care, in childcare, we're seeing a lot of support to expand and update. Upgrade the service provide the provision to stimulate consumption in services. So I think in that sense, China could continue to do more to provide more, social safety net to improve the quality of service provisioning. So that would help to stimulate consumption in services, which again, I think this is where the households are pivoting towards. This is where they are willing to spend most of the money. Now, when it comes to retail sales, in terms of the goods consumption, I think the government has been using policies such as the trading policy to stimulate, large item purchases and so on and so forth. But some of these policies can only go so far, right? Because how many washing machines or how many TV sets that you're going to purchase every year? So I think there are certain limits when it comes to goods consumption and how much sort of policy stimulus can work effectively to stimulate that continuously. Now, that said, we are seeing, quite significant fall in terms of auto sales. So maybe some of the targeted policies could continue to boost some specific sectors of goods consumption. But I think the overall picture here, again, is that households are pivoting towards service consumption. So more support can be on the service consumption side. So things like, providing interest, sort of interest subsidies, right, on service providers to provide more subsidies for consumption in services for consumers. Those would help, but also continue to boost social safety net spending on the part of the government. That would again help to ease people's precautionary purposes of savings and encourage more discretionary spending. And finally, I think really what's important for consumption is we need to know that consumption is a function of your income, of your wealth, and of your confidence and expectations about the future. So unless you're able to have more holistic policies to really support income growth, to support job creation, to continue to support productivity growth, and therefore that could lead to higher income and higher consumer confidence, then it would be very difficult to stimulate consumption. So I would argue, it's not about more cash handouts to consumers, but really the policies that will support job creation, to support productivity growth, to support upgrades of the economy, and to stabilize the consumer expectations and the confidence by, for example, stabilizing the real estate sector and also continue to promote productive growth in these new sectors. So, again, consumption growth is important, but it's also a tall order. So I think, the Chinese government has been using a holistic basket of policies to help to balance the economy to continue to drive the sustainable growth. And I think that is really the key. To stabilize and to revitalize goods consumption, whereas I think service consumption will continue to see strong growth.
0: And Li Lun, so we've seen manufacturing has shown renewed momentum, especially in the high-tech industries. So do you think China is entering a phase where consumption and advanced manufacturing reinforce each other rather than one replacing the other?
3: Yeah, I think that's exactly the direction that China is currently moving towards. So I think, the old debate was usually framed as consumption versus manufacturing. So I think right now, I think the more useful frame should be advanced manufacturing that's enabling and unlocking better or higher quality consumption. And consumption itself is creating demand for better manufacturing. So I think when it comes to especially the structural upgrade in high tech and advanced manufacturing, it's bringing and driving a lot of growth. It's also creating a lot of products, especially, for example, in the AI related products or AI plus products. And these products are basically unlocking the consumption potential of the households because when they see new products, basically new consumer demand is going to be shaped, and those newly created demand is also going to boost, production. So we have seen repeatedly, for example, in new energy vehicles, in smart home devices, especially some of the intelligent wearables like AI glasses. So it's a typical example of, the supply drives this new consumer demand, but when the demand is becoming, shaped and matured, it's also going to encourage new competitors and, new companies entering this sector. So finally, I think when it comes to advanced manufacturing, there's also a lot of service sector, for example, technological services, modern logistics, software services, and supply chain finance, so on and so forth. So these service sectors are also not separate from manufacturing. They are part of the system that makes advanced manufacturing more efficient and also more useful to consumers. So I think, the distinction between, consumption, service, manufacturing, like we did before, is becoming, I think the line is becoming more and more blurry. So we're not no longer replacing manufacturing with consumption. I think the more realistic goal is to make them reinforce each other and also to keep the innovation with a larger consumer market.
0: And yeah, so if you had to sum up China's economy today in one sentence, would you say it's becoming more consumption driven or more innovation driven? Or the real story is that the two engines are developing together?
1: Well, I would say is the last, right? I do think that it's important to have the symbiotic relationship, the co-dynamics and development between the consumption side and also the supply side, the supply upgrade side. So advanced manufacturing, advanced services, and so on and so forth. So I agree with Li Lun. I think when it comes to the two, they're not replaceable of each other because one is on the demand side that you need to have, investment demand and consumption demand. And on the supply side, you need to continue to upgrade your advanced manufacturing sectors and to provide advanced services. So those two have to go together. And they also have, I would say, positive reinforcing effect. So as Lilu mentioned, when you have, advanced manufacturing, it helps to upgrade consumption experience and products. So that allow to drive up consumption growth. And on the other hand, more consumption means there's more market opportunities for businesses that will encourage continuous innovations and product upgrade. So those two have this very nice positive relationship between each other. And I would also just add one more thing, which is as you grow the economy in terms of promoting advanced manufacturing, advanced services, both in terms of business service and consumer services, you're likely to create more high quality and high income jobs because service sector is still the largest creator of jobs in the modern economy. So when you have, better supply side, create more jobs, create higher income, that would in turn provide more, spending power for the consumers. So I think that is another important point. The two have to go together because without sustainable job creation and income growth, it's very difficult to make consumers spend. So I think in China, we'll continue to see, advanced manufacturing, advanced service sector growing. But at the same time, in terms of retail sales in goods, that seemed to slow down. But again, consumption in services have been growing. So I think the next step is really to think about how to translate these supply side upgrades and job creations, income growth into consumer income and to continue to stimulate consumption in terms of service consumption and some goods consumption. So that way you'll see, healthy relationship between the two sides.
0: Well, we're speaking with Yan Liang, Professor of Economics, Willamette University, Li Lun, Assistant Professor of Economics, Peking University, and also Chen Jiahe, Chief Investment Officer at Novum IK Technologies. That's all the time for this edition of Biz Talk. To listen to this episode again, you can download our podcast by searching for Biz Talk. I'm Zhao Yang in Beijing. Thank you so much for listening.
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1: Now the news. I'm Tianlu. China's express delivery sector has matched another record, handling over 100 billion parcels in just the first half of this year. According to the State Post Bureau, the country hit the 100 billion mark 9 days faster than last year. Officials say the surge in delivery volume reflects steady, resilient growth in China's consumer market and the broader economy.A Chinese People's Liberation Army Navy fleet will visit Vietnam's Ho Chi Minh City in early July. China's Defense Ministry says the visit comes at the invitation of the Vietnam People's Navy and will include vessels Chi Ji Guan and Kunlun Shan.Russian President Vladimir Putin says Russian forces have completed the full liberation of the Luhansk People's Republic and captured the eastern Ukrainian city of Konstantinivka, describing its seizure as having great strategic significance. Ukraine has denied the claim, saying the city remains under its control. Meanwhile, Russian air defenses reportedly shot down dozens of Ukrainian drones over the Leningrad region on Saturday morning. The same day, St. Petersburg Governor Alexander Beglev said Ukrainian drones struck an oil terminal in the city's Kirovsky district.Thousands of Iranians have attended the funeral ceremonies of the nation's late supreme leader Ayatollah Ali Khamenei. Authorities have anticipated between 15 to 20 million participants in Tehran alone over the next few days. 6 days of funeral ceremonies have been planned to commemorate Khamenei, who ruled the nation for over 3 decades until his death in U.S.-Israeli strikes on February the 28th. His remains, along with those of other family members killed in the attack, are lying in state. The Malian military says it has repelled a wave of coordinated attacks across the country, claiming the situation is now fully under control. The heaviest fighting occurred in the central town of Sévaré on Saturday, where 20 militants were killed. In the northern city of Gao, 6 attackers and 1 soldier were killed. The West African nation has faced severe instability for years, including the assassination of its defense minister in April.A dangerous heat wave in the United States has disrupted 4th of July celebrations across central and eastern parts of the country, including Washington, D.C. Cities have been forced to cancel or postpone parades, concerts, and fireworks displays. Walter Morris reports.
2: From New England all the way south to Alabama, a heat dome is bringing dangerously high temperatures to the eastern half of the United States, with over 20 locations breaking records.The National Weather Service says more than 160 people are under major or extreme heat risk this weekend. Roads seen buckling and vehicles backed up in Milwaukee, Wisconsin. And Central Park in the heart of New York City hitting nearly 38 degrees Celsius, breaking the daily record high for that location since 1966. In Philadelphia, organizers forced to cancel the Salute to Independence 250 parade due to the extreme heat.And Thursday, in a different part of Pennsylvania, more than 100 people were treated for heat-related illness and 35 taken to the hospital. Authorities declared a mass casualty event after the temperature hit 41 degrees Celsius. Experts are also issuing a warning to conserve electricity. They say prolonged periods of excessive heat put significant strain on the U.S. power grid and bring an elevated risk of rolling blackouts.

0: Chinese automaker Chery has officially launched its first South African assembly plant. South African Deputy President Paul Marshall welcomed the investment, noting it will boost technology transfer and industrial capacity. Production is set to kick off in May 2027 with an ultimate goal of 50,000 vehicles per year. The project will protect nearly 700 existing jobs and is expected to create 3,000 new ones, anchoring Chery's plans to use South Africa as its manufacturing and export hub for the entire continent. Argentina has advanced to World Cup round of 16 with a dramatic 3-2 extra time victory over a resilient Cape Verde. Elsewhere, Colombia edged Ghana 1-0 to claim the final spot in the last 16. And that's the news. I'm Tian Lu.
1: I think it's fabulous. What perfect time.
2: These provisions are about aging, but they're not just about aging.
3: It really intended to cover this particular group of people who have long been neglected or forgotten.
2: In the future, having these clear rules can actually reduce the cost in the long run.
3: The legal breakthrough is to decouple legal protection and entitlement of various legal rights with the so-called employment relationship.
1: If, you know, once I was in that category, if China offered me a great job, of course, I would take it up.
4: Welcome to the chat lounge. I'm Tuyen. Joining me to discuss China's first nationwide framework specifically designed to protect the rights of overage workers, Dr. Lauren Johnston, Senior Research Fellow, Aust-China Institute, Melbourne, Australia. Mr. Bai Xingyue, partner of a grand old law firm, Tianjin Office, China. And Dr. Li Lun, Assistant Professor of Economics, Peking University, China. A warm welcome to you all. Well, let's first take a look at the background. Why has China introduced these provisions at this particular moment? Dr. Li Lun, can we start from you, please?
5: Yes, thanks for having me. So I think the timing is closely related to the demographic pressure. So as we know that, you know, China is moving into a, aging society, and it's moving from a labor abundant economy to one where old workers, also in terms of technical experts and retirees, are going to becoming a more and more important part of our labor supply. So it also follows this broader retirement age reform that began in 2025. So China is gradually rising this retirement age requirement over 15 years. So men, you know, increasing from 60 to 63, women from 50 to 58. So I think before this framework, a lot of people who are employed after reaching their retirement age were treated as, you know, kind of blurry or ambiguous relationship rather than a closely defined, you know, labor contract. So basically that created a lot of uncertainty over their wages, their overtime payment, their workplace injury, and also how to, you know, settle the dispute. So I think these provisions are about aging, but they're not just about aging. They're about how to regulate and bring a larger informal segment of the labor market into a clearer framework for regulatory purposes. So overall, this is reflecting a structural shift. People are living longer, but people still have the need or want to have a career or job, and also in terms of the labor income, and the law has to catch up with that reality.
4: Indeed, it provides more certainty for that group of people. Well, the provisions were first released for public consultation last July by the Ministry of Human Resources and Social Security, together with four other government agencies. They were formally issued in May and took effect on Wednesday. So, Xingyue, looking at that timeline, do you think the policy arrived to any extent later than it should have from a legal perspective? And has the transition from publication to implementation been somewhat rushed?
3: Well, that's an interesting question. I personally think this piece of regulation is kind of a piece of a puzzle that has long been missing in order to establish a comprehensive coverage of a legal protection regime for all those who work and participate or contribute to the economy, whatever, you know, minor aspect or insignificant role that might possibly be. In the previous roles, did have something missing, because they basically overlooked this group of overage people for many decades, simply because

0: people nowadays are unlike several decades ago, as Professor Lee just mentioned. And they live longer, they're healthier, and they're more willing and motivated to continue to work beyond retirement age. Over the years, because the overaged people, usually about 60, I would say, although now the retirement age has been increased to 63 and gradually over the next few years. So these overaged people, there are more and more of them are coming back to employment market looking for a part-time or full-time job, aiming to have an extra paycheck. And this is something that's quite common these days. The challenge is many jobs involve, for example, risk many times, industrial work-related jobs, etc. But the previous legislation or the rural regulation doesn't cover this group of people. So to a certain extent, you can say this came a bit late than we would have wished. But I guess, you know, the legislature probably, as it always, you know, happens all the time, the legislature always comes later than what the social status or the social condition would involve. You know, the pace is kind of always lagging behind for the legislature. The point you mentioned, whether it's rushed or not, I think this is a kind of a catch-up work that we need to do. So I find it something that we've long expected, really, not something unexpected or came as a surprise.
1: Then why was it necessary for China to introduce a dedicated framework for overage workers instead of relying on existing labor laws? Just cover them with existing labor laws, would that be fine? Can you further elaborate a little bit, Xing?
0: Well, as I said, there had been a conspicuous, unfortunate lacuna in a specific legal recourse, in terms of specific legal recourse for this group of people who are beyond the retirement age and who decides and, you know, think is it beneficial to continue to remain in the workforce and continue to look for additional income to supplement what they have already. But the law and the legislation did not provide a specific legal protection that is dedicated to this group of people. So under the previous employment legal regime, they are not officially or legally recognized as employees per se, in according with the labor law. So that means they are not a legitimate sort of a claimant, for example, when there's any labor dispute or salary or work-related injury, whatever. So they are very vulnerable to all types of ill treatment and unequal treatment. They are simply a workforce who work on a temporary or a one-off service basis. That is, you know, most of the labor law provisions do not apply to them. So this is very unfortunate. And this piece of the regulation is really intended to cover this particular group of people who have long been neglected or forgotten in terms of law, legal protection. Yes.
1: To you, Lauren, how does your country protect the rights of these older workers? Is there a dedicated legal framework or are they covered by existing labor laws?
2: I believe that there aren't specific provisions except to say that older workers can't be discriminated against. So that's a specific case of discrimination as compared to discrimination against women or minorities or so on. There is a category for age-based discrimination. And I think what's interesting in the case in China is, as I said, this much more recent surge in life expectancy. So now there are many more older workers. But what I think is really interesting about the timing is that it was just a week ago or 2 weeks ago that China introduced its mutual care provisions for population aging and for aged care, which basically mean that younger older people will take care of older people, or at least help to take care of them. So even just from a actual literal aged care perspective, there's going to be a lot more older workers. So I find it interesting that these rights would be introduced just literally weeks after that mutual care. So on the one hand, you have more older workers in the non-aged care labor market, but presumably there's going to be a massive increase in the number of older workers in aged care itself. So I think that kind of crossover timing is very interesting in China's case. But yeah, in Australia's case, it's as much about there's legal protections for discrimination against older workers. And I think all the other rights are wrapped into generic rights.
1: So in Australia, it's more focused on like age discrimination instead of other rights.
2: Yes. Yeah. So because that's really the sort of main age-based factor. Like as long as you can do the job, then I mean, there's sort of not as many other reasons to

0: older workers who may find it harder to compete against a younger worker or so on, or they might be more expensive than a younger worker, that they're not discriminated against simply because they are that older person. So that's really the only difference of right. All other rights, I think they're wrapped into generic right. They're just based on gender, they're based on for the time, place, context. But I think the only unique older person one is so that you can't be discriminated against. You know, if you're the best person for the job, even if you're 50 or 60, you should get the job. Not, it shouldn't be given to someone just because they're sort of more attractive and younger or something.
1: All right. Then from a, I can say, outsider's perspective, what message do you think the move by Beijing this time actually sends?
0: I think there's, I mean, there's a big difference between Australia and China in that we've had a older retirement age for much longer, and older people are a more normal feature of the regular labor market. You know, so I don't mean older ladies in ho helping out in people's homes as an IE or something. And so I think, you know, China's got these sort of funny things about once you turn 35, you know, it's all over in the labor market and all these other sort of cultural things. And there's been a very low retirement age for women, I think even 50 or 55 maybe. And China has slowly already, it's changed the retirement age to increase that a bit already. And I guess it will increase it again, you know, slowly, slowly, mentally for each different cohort over time. And this is right about the time, you know, between now and 2050, there's going to be about 400 million pensioners at peak time in China. And I guess that's China saying it expects that those people will be contributing to the economy and contributing to society. And that is a new thing. Like, there's never been that many pensioners. There's never been that long life expectancy. And China has never been sort of so rich and modern, at least as it is what it is today. Obviously, in the past, yes. And I think the government is preparing the groundwork so that when you do hit peak pensioner, since probably at least half of them will be working, even if they're strictly pensioners, then their rights will be protected. So it's sort of getting ahead of itself in a way. It's preparing the ground for this huge older labor force, even if it's an older labor force that will be supporting the very old people, that mutual aid care. I think it's fabulous that this policy has been introduced just after that mutual care policy. What perfect time.
1: This has been the Chat Lounge. After the break, we'll break down the key provisions of the new framework and what they mean for workers and employers alike. Stay with us.
2: With a history of 5,000 years, it's no surprise that China has created a fabulous treasury of folk tales.
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5: 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And with little hesitation, she said,
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1: Welcome back to the Chat Lounge. Let's continue our chat on China's first nationwide framework to protect the rights of overage workers. And now let's walk through the new rules. For the first time, the provisions clearly define who qualifies as an overage worker. Then, Xianyue, who falls within this category, and do you see it as a significant legal breakthrough?
8: Yeah, I guess my understanding of this overage worker category is those who are, of course, first of all, over the age of a retirement, like 60 for women, for some of the women over 55 who have decided to retire and to have pension being paid on a monthly basis to their account. And also it covers those who are over the age of 60 or for women, and in the case of women for over 50, for 55, but decide continue to work. And in the meantime, they do not have access to the pension. So although they reach the age of retirement, they don't have the benefit of our pension available to them and decide to continue to work. So in terms of the breakthrough of

0: this particular new role, I think he covers not only the workers who are over the retirement age and enters into a formal employment contract with the employer, but also include those who have not signed any formal contract, but provide work and services to the employer in return for payment, salary, whatever, calling wages. So the legal breakthrough is that it addresses an issue that was disregarded or overlooked over the years, that is to decouple legal protection and entitlement of various legal rights with the so-called employment relationship, which usually is to be identified in the form of an employment contract. So that means even those who don't have a legal have an employment contract, which is the case in many instances, because when an employer hires an overage worker, they usually don't, you know, they don't bother to sign a contract. So that would leave those overage worker in a vulnerable position, because whenever there's a dispute arises, if you go to a labor arbitration or court, the first thing they would ask is whether there's an employment contract. And in those cases, those overage worker, they don't have one. So that is the major vulnerability in terms of legal protection when they have any, you know, any work-related injury or other ill treatment, etc.
1: Right. The provisions actually require employers to sign written agreements with overage workers. Xianyue, what key terms must these agreements include, and how do they differ from a standard employment contract? Can you help us understand that?
0: My understanding is in terms of the key terms for this type of agreement to be entered into between an employer and overage worker, I guess there is no major difference between this type of contract and the regular contract with other employees, such as, for example, the position of the job, the working hours, salary level, holiday and weekend, they are entitled to labor protection to be afforded to the employees, safety and health, work-related injury, insurance coverage, medical care, etc. When it comes to but they do differ from the standard employment contracts. That is, I think the major difference would be for those who have studied or received pension, and those who still decide to continue to work, the employer do not need to pay for their social security dues. If the overage worker, for example, does not have a pension in spite of their age, due to various reasons, such as, you know, failure to meet their fair share of the contribution to the social security for sufficient years, a minimum of 15 years, and then both the worker and the employer have to continue to make payment of the social security dues to the government fund. I think that is the major difference between, you know, the contract for this type of overage worker and regular worker. And sometimes the overage worker, they don't insist in many instances for a written contract. And that means the employer would be able to sort of exempt you from various other costs. So in that respect, this will lead to a rather complicated situation. So we need to really see what happens. And this situation will definitely further evolve as this new law setting, and the employer and the employee market will take some time to react to this. So we will see what happens next. It's going to be an interesting development in the coming few years.
1: Sure. And actually...
2: Can I jump in?
1: Sure.
2: Can I jump in?
1: Go ahead.
2: Just to draw some parallels to what I observe in Australia in that context, which elements of complexity of older people working. Number one, you do have that aspect of very qualified older workers who don't really want to retire, but sort of sticking around and working, sometimes overall for a lower sort of wage package in the bigger sense, really does offer a bit of unfair competition for working age people who haven't yet had the opportunity to accumulate the same comfortable position as that older, now retirement age worker in terms of paying off their house and having a nice pension and so on. But you've got this older worker who's like, but I'm allowed to work and I can work. And then they sort of make themselves available for implicitly a lower wage. And that brings all this sort of tension. And I have a sense in Australia that it's slightly because that today, say 60, 70-year-olds in Australia are, you know, they've spent their whole life in a high-income country and many of them are very well-educated. So they present a lot of direct competition in ways that many of today's older people in China on average might not, except in big cities. But there's that one angle. And then another angle is not just that they don't have to pay social security, like the employee or the employer, but that by working, there's some allowance of older people in Australia. They're allowed to earn a certain amount before their state pension. So this is a separate from a private pension, but a state pension that is conditional on having a low income or not having an income that you only get because you're older, so not an unemployment pension. And if you work a bit, then the amount of money you get from the pension will go down. But there are some provisions that allow older people to work. And there are some tensions because it can almost end up that older people are allowed to work forever and pay less tax than younger people. So you have all these provisions. On the one hand, you're protecting the right of older people to be able to work, but you're almost undermining, you know, that if they're paying a lower rate of tax sort of unfairly than younger working age people who may never be as well off as them. So there does become an amazing array of trade-offs. It's quite hard to get the balance right.
1: So you're saying maybe overage workers enjoy some advantages there, especially when they compare to those who are still in their or normal age of workers. Would that phenomenon happen in China when it comes to, you know, especially when it comes to some, can I say, low-end jobs like cleaning or housekeeping and things like that? Maybe Dr. Li Luan?
3: Yeah, may I jump in? Sure. I think the question is about, you know, the composition of these overage workers. So if we're talking about, for example, an old professor versus, for example, an old lady who's working in a rural area versus, you know, like an urban worker living in a city. So those are all, there are different groups. So I think this policy, especially, I think I agree in principle with what Lauren just said, that if a overage worker is currently getting some pension from the government, and on top, that worker is gaining some other labor income through this overage worker protection, this could potentially pose some competition, especially for the younger workers. And especially, for example, in the case of professors or you know, people, experts working in a specialized or focused area, this could potentially create some competition for young workers. But I do think that the main focus for this policy right now is to provide the necessary labor income, disposable income, mm-hmm. especially for the rural old population, because in many cases, these rural population do not collect any pension at all, or if any, it's very little as maybe 200, 300 yuan per month. So on top of that, if we don't have, you know, good protection for these workers, okay. especially when they you know, work at, as you mentioned, cleaning or other, you know, labor intensive industries, if they suffer, for example, work injury, if their wages were withheld by the employer, you know, this could potentially put them in a more vulnerable position than they previously are. So I think the goal is to kind of secure the majority of the rural workers, you know, workers who do not have enough pension to support their living standards first. And then I think for the minority, especially for people working in well-educated sector or high-skill sector, I do think it's potentially going to be a challenge. So I think the difference between China and some other countries like United States or potentially Australia is that in those countries, there's no mandatory retirement age. Yeah. Mm. So, but in China, I think this is a mandatorily enforced rule. So once you hit 60 or 65, you are mandatorily unemployed. But in contrary, we oftentimes see in US, I lived in US for over 10 years. So we oftentimes see these very old people still working. They're not treated differently because they're still part of the labor force. There's no mandatory requirement that says, you know, the company has to fire them. So I do think the system is a little bit different to compare with, and not to mention, you know, after, for example, in many cases, the worker is still well capable, mm. especially with you know, long life expectancy. A lot of people after they reach 60, they're still pretty healthy in terms of being competent in the work they do. So after 60, if they still want to work alongside with their pension, they just have another option on their menu. They could say, you know, I could still enjoy the work, the additional income with more protection. So I think that's kind of the difference in terms of policy and between different countries.
1: Indeed. And actually, work-related injury protection has long been, you know, one of the biggest concerns for overage workers, as mentioned. But how do the new provisions clarify employers' responsibilities when an overage worker is injured on the job? Xianyue, can you provide some more detailed information there?
0: Right. Under the previous legal regime in terms of a work-related injury for this older employers, older workers, is basically there was no legal protection for them because, as I said earlier, they previous legal regime on this issue really looks at or emphasize on whether there exists a formal employment relationship that is to be identified in the form of a employment contract. In many of the cases, this does not apply to those overage workers. They don't have one. So in that case, you know, this type of overage worker, they don't have access to the insurance coverage for a work-related injury. They simply don't apply them. They don't have one. So that leaves them in a very vulnerable position. And many of them are, you know, in a very strong financial position. They're not usually well-off people, not wealthy people. Many of them really are from the rural areas where income are very low. They don't have a very high salary before retirement. And that's one of the major reasons and motivating them to find or to continue to work to find additional income. So that creates a lot of problems and challenges and also lead to some of the social elements of a social unrest, I would say. That creates a lot of tension between the worker and the employers and generally with society as well. So according to this new rule that we are discussing today, it addresses specifically of this issue under the new regime that is requiring the employer to have a specific insurance policy made available to this type of overage workers covering specifically work-related injury, so that whenever there's any work-related injury that happens, those overage workers would equally be able to be covered by those insurances and medical care, for example. And whenever there's any work-related injury, definitely know for some cost it incurred. In some cases, it can be quite substantial. And also, in most cases, it would be beyond the financial capability of those overage workers. This is something I think that it is, you know, intended to rectify the previous lacuna that you know, failed to address this type of risks that would be particularly difficult for those overage workers to address. And the financial capability probably does not allow them to have any this type of work-related injury. So I think this is something a welcoming development.
1: Then what legal remedies are now available to overage workers if their employers violate the rules by withholding wages or unlawfully terminating an agreement or failing to provide a safe workplace? Sorry, Lauren, we are still at the, I think, primitive stage of this. Xianyue.
0: Okay. Yeah. Well, this new regulation have successfully, I think, pinpointed this all those issues that you mentioned that existed previously, which, you know, the overage worker do not have access to justice in that respect whenever those type of unfortunate situations happen. Because previously, whenever they address this type of dispute, for example, whenever there's any legal abuse or dispute coming to the labor arbitration or the court, the first thing they would try to establish if whether there's any employment relationship. If there's none, which in the case of overage workers are, then the difficulty for the overage worker is trying to claim those legal protections that are only available to employees, not to them, which are what we call a one-off service. So basically, the relationship between this overage, the older employees and worker, they're not officially recognized in employment relationship. So that means there's nothing the court, the labor tribunal can do about it. But under the new rule, the employer would now be officially obliged to pay for this type of cost and to also share, at least share part of the labor risks because of this type of situation that happens to them. And also, like I said, the employer would be also required to pay the social security dues to cover, for example, work-related injuries, and to pay as the law requires, for example, extra hour payment, and also like to also afford to the overage workers all those legal entitlements that were not available to them previously.
1: So there is no, like, any punishment. The employers, all they have to do is to just pay what they should have paid, right? There is no, like, a double that amount, no such regulations.
0: Well, there are definitely legal consequences, for example, for sure, if they fail to comply with those requirements. For example, as I said, the legal risks, because under previous legal arrangements, whenever the older worker bring any legal action against this type of employer who fails to provide reasonably sort of a protection to them under the previous legal

0: regime, then the employer are pretty, I would say, pretty confident that they have a good chance of winning this legal action. But now I think they would be hesitant to continue to sort of continue to fail to comply with this new legal requirement because the legal risk for them will increase significantly. And that means, you know, the overall cost for them would be much, much higher than under previous legal regime. Of course, there's a consequence for them. So this is something that they have to be aware of.
1: All right. Then among all the provisions, which ones do you consider the most significant or groundbreaking? This question goes to you all. Maybe Xiangyue first.
0: Yeah, I think there are a few. First of all, this requirement for the employer in the future, or starting from now, to afford or to give legal protection or insurance coverage to all types of work-related injury. And also, the social security coverage would also be provided to those overage workers who don't have access to social security and to pension. And also, the sort of legal benefits that are available to other regular workers would also now be made available to those overage workers.
1: Right, Leland?
2: Yes, I think in terms of my point of view, I think this decoupling of labor protections from the existence of a standard labor relationship is very groundbreaking. So what it means is that in the case of overage workers, conceptually, they're not part of, you know, what we define as part of the official labor force, but, you know, this regulation give them this labor protection that they needed. So I think in terms of also in terms of the mandatory work injury insurance, you know, in practical terms, this is also going to matter, especially for the overage workers who are more likely to, you know, be more vulnerable to these work injuries. So I think I've been thinking about Lawrence's point. I think about the competition between young and old workers. So I think the status quo in China's case is that a lot of these overage workers, especially, for example, in hotels, in restaurants, in cleaning, in some of the service sectors, it's not to say before the regulation, they're not employed. They are employed, but sometimes under more, you know, arbitrary contracts, under more unfair treatment. But this regulation is basically saying, you know, right now, if you're hiring any overage worker, you have to treat them. You have to give them the labor protections and the work injury insurance that they deserve. So in other cases, instead of saying this lowers the labor cost for employers, in some senses, this kind of increases the mandatory cost when it comes to overage workers. It's not to say it's a disadvantage for these workers, because if you want to hire them, you have to provide them this all the protections. But I think when it comes to the trade-off between the young workers and old workers, you know, this could go in either direction. So for employers, especially for employers who needed the worker to engage in labor-intensive work, especially working in long hours, they may think twice about, you know, should I hire this overage worker and not provide the work injury insurance versus maybe I can employ someone else, or I hire the same person, but I provide the insurance to this person. So I think the trade-off, after everything has become a written agreement, every requirement need to be enforced, I think this actually gives more transparency about, you know, who gets paid and how much is going to be paid. And when it comes to employers, it's actually going to be to have, you know, the decision-making, the trade-off is actually going to be even clearer.
1: China's new rules don't just affect domestic workers. For the first time, they also extend protections to eligible foreign overage workers. Why does that matter, and what signal does it send? That's coming up after the break at the Chat Lounge. Don't go away.

0: From the refreshing cup of tea that starts your morning, to the paper that you write on, the roots of many familiar parts of modern life can be traced back to ancient ideas.
1: Two grains of tea dumped the whole thing straight into the ice. Rice even served as currency in tax. In 794, a new paper mill was founded in the Abbasid.
0: Across mountains, deserts, and oceans, these creations shaped the world then and continue to influence all of us today. 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
1: Welcome to Made in Ancient China. We hope you enjoyed this journey.
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0: Welcome back. We continue our chat on China's new framework for overage workers.
1: Actually, it's for the first time the provisions explicitly cover eligible foreign overage workers. And what does it tell us about China's broader approach to attracting and retaining international talent then? I think Liu Lin mentioned this. It probably can help China to attract more global talent here. But in reality, will it work? Maybe Lauren?
2: I agree with those points on when I first saw it, I thought it was a bit sort of odd. I was like, wow, that's distinguishing one section of the labor force from the rest. Now, physically demanding jobs, older workers might have special needs of, more back support or so on. But perhaps China has been looking to Germany and Japan and South Korea, where I think there are many more provisions because there's so many older people working on the manufacturing floor and so on. So in terms of that international point, one thing that isn't, there's not any cases of it in a bigger scheme, but where older workers are forced to retire in the West, they still are extremely capable. Some of them, especially university professors, like top university professors who, are forced to retire, they're increasingly going to Chinese universities if there's a window for them to be a more international professor, who teaches in English, for example, or applies their particular expertise. But why those people would need, they're not doing sort of hard labor, they're not on the manufacturing floor. But, there is that aspect. There'll be a lot of talented old people floating around the West, and various countries may introduce mechanisms to tap their latent talents, and maybe there'll be provisions for that also.
1: Right. Yeah, I was about to say that, what Lilin mentioned, the various situation or scenarios in China, it's just a situation with some Chinese characteristics. We are in a different development stage, especially when compared to countries like Australia or Japan or other developed countries. Then Lauren, from your personal perspective, given that, overage workers' rights are better protected or can be better protected after this, do you yourself have any intention to work in China? I know you've worked in China before, right? Am I right?
2: Yeah. Yes, you are correct. I have.
1: Right. Or would you consider that, after retirement or probably move to China and work here?
2: I would consider working in China now or anytime. Once I was in that category, if China offered me a great job, of course, I would take it up. I would. China is certainly getting more flexible on retirement age. And by the time I get to that category, it will probably be even more so. So I would indeed welcome them to offer me such a job when I get to that age.
1: Right. But Lilin, as we know that overage workers here in China, actually, before the provisions take effect, they are in a very different position, right? Most of them will have to, or employers will stop hiring them or cease their contract after they reach that age. But things could be different after this provisions take effect, right?
3: Yeah, so I think when it comes to top experts or professionals like Lauren, in universities or in institutions, we constantly see these top experts being hired by Chinese institutes. Mm-hmm. I think one of the recent Nobel laureates in economics were hired by the Southwestern University of Finance and Economics. It's another example. So I think when it comes to work, especially in these retired professionals area, what it used to be, the status quo was like people have to fight a little bit for this privilege of being hired again after
1: Indeed.
3: Retirement, especially within an institute or a research university. And a lot of these contracts are really informal, really flexible. So all the bargaining powers are within the employer. If you're not satisfied with your work, if you're not satisfied with your contract, or if you're delayed payment, for example, or you have work injury, you really don't have anywhere to petition. So right now, I think, at least from my understanding of the law, I think in terms of disputes, the workers still have some role to kind of whether they could go to, for example, the labor inspection or labor arbitration facilities, or they could file a lawsuit in court. And as Sanya has mentioned, they will now have a higher chance of winning. They could also, you know, file complaint with the authorities. So I think they have more, basically they have more legal ground to protect themselves. And I think if we have become more flexible about, you know, the age and also the status of the employment, I think for retirees, it's not just about, you know, the salary or income, especially for retired professionals, experts. It's also about dignity. So we don't want to be, those professionals don't want to be understood as, you know, the employers is giving them a pity or, you know, showing them some respect and out of that, giving them some salary. I think it's a continued work relationship. And it's based on expertise. It's based on, you know, equal exchange of basically I give you my expertise, but you give me the fair treatment and the competitive price for my service. So I think this is going to bring more dignity, more also, I think, higher predictability for this labor market, for this segment of the labor market.
1: Mm, this is the whole point of the new provisions. Then for the employers or companies that would hire retired professionals or technical experts, Xiang, what legal advice would you give them?
4: I guess this is quite a significant shift of the regulation in this respect. So I believe the employers nowadays need to really update their sort of understanding of the labor law, which is quite a different legal regime anymore compared with the previous legal arrangement. And whenever they hire and bring on board some of the older workers, or if some of them might be from technical side of the industry, and some of them are not necessarily always physically demanding workforce, but some of them could be like really professors, for example, technicians, experts in various industries, etc. So when they bring on board these overage workers, they need to be aware that the legal requirement nowadays is quite a significant and quite different from what it was before. And there are legal risks if they fail to comply with the new requirement. Although in practice, I guess there's a lot of reluctance, I guess, on the side of the employer, because they previously, sometimes they prefer to bring on board some of the overage workers because of their expertise, because of their experiences, because of sometimes of their networking capabilities, etc., and social contact, for example. Previously, they would have a preference for this type of employees. But in the future, whenever there's any legal dispute that might arise, I think the employer would be in a much disadvantaged position compared with the previous situation. So they have to be aware of this type of potential legal risk and really make adjustments to their internal policies, to their general practice of employment. And they need additional training, I guess, for their human resources department staff as well. So this is a new regime and a new sort of a legal landscape. And they have to be prepared for this type of change and the potential upcoming legal risks if they fail to catch up, you know, on time and to update their kind of compliance policy internally.
1: Right. And I think some of you already mentioned this. Some people worry that, stronger worker protections could raise labor costs. That's one aspect of this, and reduce their willingness to hire older or overage workers. Does the new framework strike the right balance between protecting workers and maintaining labor market flexibility? What's your evaluation?
3: Yeah, so I think it's not a mandatory requirement about, you know, you have to hire this amount of overage workers. So I think overall, it gives businesses more choice. So I do think their concern is understandable, especially for the low margin service sectors. So basically, this framework essentially raises the minimum wage, raises the floor, right? Because you have to give them more protection, you have to ensure their work injury insurance, and also give them all the, you know, labor contract that they deserve. Mm-hmm. But I think when you think about the benefits of some experienced old workers, not necessarily in the service sector, but also potentially in manufacturing sector as well. So you think about their reliability the technical knowledge and expertise that they amassed over their long career. You could have them to mentor new employees. And also in some roles, you don't really need any training costs because these are all very, very experienced professionals. So when it comes to the benefits of employing these experienced old workers, the companies basically now have a more predictable and more transparent framework to kind of hire them without any legal concerns or without any unpredictability. So I do think, you know, in the future, having these clear rules can actually reduce the cost in the long run, because there's not going to be as many disputes once the rule is clear. And in terms of reputation, you know, if a company is known to hire these old professionals or overage workers, it could also give them a boost in terms of their reputation. So I do think that having a well-designed policy is going to make the older worker market more, transparent. Now, and once you have a more mature labor market for older workers, it's actually a more sustainable future.
1: Indeed. But another question is about the implementation. While the new provisions provide stronger legal protections, effective implementation remains a key challenge, actually, here in China. In practice, many overage workers who experience rights violations may lack the time or resources or capacity to defend themselves effectively. So, Xianyue, what additional measures should the government take to ensure these rights are not only recognized on paper, but effectively enforced in practice?
4: Yes, that is a good point, I think, that we all need to be aware about. Given their senior age and the vulnerability, enforcement and implementation in practice could always be a challenge. So for that purpose, I guess, we probably should think of, establishing some pro bono type of work to be provided, legal assistance to be provided to those overage workers. This could be a helpful, useful arrangement to supplement to the legal protection on paper and make it more effective and accessible to such a disadvantaged group of workers. Many of them, I guess, are, although many of the overage workers, they are quite experienced, quite well-paid in the previous job, etc. But many of those, I think a large chunk of the overage worker that this piece of a role is intended to address is those really are in disadvantage, coming from a financially disadvantaged group of people. So there definitely remains many things need to be done, many measures to be taken by the government, the legislature and enforcement agencies, apart from this piece of regulation. So like, for example, the more effective government oversight, whenever there's any dispute, a appropriate, I would say, a legal mechanism need to be introduced. For example, whenever those overaged workers coming to a litigation or an arbitration, I guess we probably should think of the reverse of the burden proof, because when you being a claimant, when you want to establish something, so being an employee, being an overage worker, or someone who probably didn't have a contract or employment contract, I guess this can be burdensome for those claimants. So the reverse of the burden proof could be a very helpful arrangement for those disadvantaged group of people. And for example, also to think of an expedited procedure for resolving such type of dispute, because if we have a prolonged process, that can be costly and can be financially inaccessible to those overaged workers. But there are a whole lot of different mechanisms and measures that can be taken in order to respond to address this type of challenges for the overaged workers.
1: Right. Lauren, are there any lessons or experiences that we can learn from maybe your country or other countries? I know you lived and worked in Germany. Those countries like Japan, Germany, Singapore, they also have introduced policies to encourage employment beyond retirement age. So are there any international best practices China could draw upon?
2: About best practices or employing older people for the sake of it. To some extent, I mean, I agree in the conversation points that came up about developing a brand of inclusion, you know, and there's 300 million older consumers. Depending on what you're selling, it could be tremendously profitable to have a very elderly friendly labor brand. And once you get a certain share of people over 60, over 65, some jobs seem to sort of shift over anyway. So it's not a policy of inclusion, it's just a policy of pragmatism. So for example, in Germany, you know, 35 years ago, where you did have people working in shops, obviously lots of jobs have been replaced by automation, but where you still, for example, at supermarkets have people working on a cash register and so on, now those jobs are almost exclusively done by

0: people who could or would be retired, they're in their 60s or even their 70s. Whereas 30 years ago, they all would have been done by people who were like, you know, 16 after, or, you know, in their early 20s or something. So I don't even think it's strictly about including older people as much as it is about responding to a structural shift in the composition of the labor market. And I think these change in rights is really, it's almost less about the rights of those people, though that's important, and more about just setting up frameworks so that as that labor market composition shifts, everything works smoothly. Because yes, it does in principle increase the cost of employing people, but actually doesn't overall, once you take into account elevated, you know, incomes, because you can employ a much wider spectrum of the labor market. And that means more people can consume, more people can participate, stay engaged. It really, I don't think it is a cost. I think it's a benefit even to employers in terms of demand and in terms of having healthy, happy workers. So I don't know if there are, I know in Germany and Japan, it's really fostered use of sort of technology that helps people working in factories to bend over and pick up heavy things, you know, if they don't have younger people now. But those are all pragmatism as much as rights. Like if you don't have a lot of young workers, you just simply have to adapt. And I think that's what China's doing. So I think that it's as much about rights, sorry, much about pragmatism as about rights. But I don't have any kind of specific individual gems.
1: Thanks. Anyway, Lilun, maybe last bit comments from you.
2: Yeah, so I'll be brief. So I think in terms of anti-age discrimination enforcement, I think that's an area where we can pay more attention to. I think China is already doing better in that. So it used to be, also Lauren has mentioned that there used to be a stigma around the age of 35. So if you're a programmer, for example, over the age of 35, so you basically have higher pressure of being fired or replaced by programmers under the age of 35, especially in the past. But I do think that, you know, in the future, the trade-off is not between programmers under or above 35, it's about programmers versus vibe coding, right? Programmers versus AI. So I think how to basically first strengthen our anti-age discrimination enforcement, and second, give the retired professionals the required skills training, for example, training surrounding the usage of AI, because that's kind of the fundamental force that's going to replace human labor regardless of age. So whether you're 22 year old or, you know, 62 years old, you know, the competition is all there. So how to give, but the real difference is that, you know, overage or older population tends to learn slightly slower than the younger population when it comes to new technology. So how to give them this lifelong learning framework and also kind of match them with more age-friendly jobs. For example, they could be you know, perfect nannies, or they could be, you know, really good cleaners or other positions. So I think how to basically create this good matching system and also protection system to make sure that people with the right human capital are matched into the right position and occupations, I think it's going to be the next step for our development.
1: Look forward to the fruit, if you will, of the new provisions. And with that, we come to the end of this session. Many thanks to Dr. Lilun from Peking University, Dr. Lauren Johnston from Aus China Institute, Melbourne, and Mr. Bai Xingyue from Grandel Law Firm, Tianjin office, for your time and insights. We'd love to hear your thoughts, so drop us a line at radio@cgtn.com. I'm Tian. Thank you for listening. Join us again for more Chat at the Chat Lounge next week. Until then, take care.
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1: Now the news. I'm Tian Lu.China's express delivery sector has matched another record, handling over 100 billion parcels in just the first half of this year. According to the State Post Bureau, the country hit the 100 billion mark 9 days faster than last year. Officials say the surging delivery volume reflects steady, resilient growth in China's consumer market and the broader economy.A Chinese People's Liberation Army Navy fleet will visit Vietnam's Ho Chi Minh City in early July. China's Defense Ministry says the visit comes at the invitation of the Vietnam People's Navy and will include vessels Chi Ji Guan and Kunlunshan.Russian President Vladimir Putin says Russian forces have completed the full liberation of the Luhansk People's Republic and captured the eastern Ukrainian city of Konstantinivka, describing its seizure as having great strategic significance. Ukraine has denied the claim, saying the city remains under its control. Meanwhile, Russian air defenses reportedly shot down dozens of Ukrainian drones over the Leningrad region on Saturday morning. The same day, St. Petersburg Governor Alexander Beglev said Ukrainian drones struck an oil terminal in the city's Kirovsky district.Thousands of Iranians have attended the funeral ceremonies of the nation's late supreme leader Ayatollah Ali Khamenei. Authorities have anticipated between 15 to 20 million participants in Tehran alone over the next few days. 6 days of funeral ceremonies have been planned to commemorate Khamenei, who ruled the nation for over 3 decades until his death in U.S.-Israeli strikes on February the 28th. His remains, along with those of other family members killed in the attack, are lying in state. The Malian military says it has repelled a wave of coordinated attacks across the country, claiming the situation is now fully under control. The heaviest fighting occurred in the central town of Sévaré on Saturday, where 20 militants were killed. In the northern city of Gao, 6 attackers and 1 soldier were killed. The West African nation has faced severe instability for years, including the assassination of its defense minister in April.A dangerous heat wave in the United States has disrupted 4th of July celebrations across central and eastern parts of the country, including Washington, D.C. Cities have been forced to cancel or postpone parades, concerts, and fireworks displays. Walter Morris reports.
2: From New England all the way south to Alabama, a heat dome is bringing dangerously high temperatures to the eastern half of the United States, with over 20 locations breaking records.The National Weather Service says more than 160 people are under major or extreme heat risk this weekend. Roads seen buckling and vehicles backed up in Milwaukee, Wisconsin. And Central Park in the heart of New York City hitting nearly 38 degrees Celsius, breaking the daily record high for that location since 1966. In Philadelphia, organizers forced to cancel the Salute to Independence 250 parade due to the extreme heat.And Thursday, in a different part of Pennsylvania, more than 100 people were treated for heat-related illness and 35 taken to the hospital. Authorities declared a mass casualty event after the temperature hit 41 degrees Celsius. Experts are also issuing a warning to conserve electricity. They say prolonged periods of excessive heat put significant strain on the U.S. power grid and bring an elevated risk of rolling blackouts.
1: Chinese automaker Chery has officially launched its first South African assembly plant. South African Deputy President Paul Mashatile welcomed the investment, noting it will boost technology transfer and industrial capacity. Production is set to kick off in May 2027 with an ultimate goal of 50,000 vehicles per year. The project will protect nearly 700 existing jobs and is expected to create 3,000 new ones, anchoring Chery's plans to use South Africa as its manufacturing and export hub for the entire continent.

0: Argentina has advanced to World Cup round of 16 with a dramatic 3-2 extra time victory over a resilient Cape Verde. Elsewhere, Colombia edged Ghana 1-0 to claim the final spot in the last 16. And that's the news. I'm Tianlu.
1: Today we talk about everyday China in 2026. What is life really like?
2: Welcome to The Bridge, enlightening conversations on world cultures, life, and everything in between. 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We love The Bridge.

0: Hey everyone, I'm Jason Smith, originally from sunny California, now living in beautiful Beijing. Today we are joined by Andre Longenou, an Australian expat and popular vlogger who has lived in China for years and shares real, everyday China through his honest videos. From public services to vibrant cities, Andre brings genuine, on-the-ground perspectives. He has more than 50,000 followers on Xiaohongshu, which I use all the time, by the way, and I have been following him forever, by the way. Really happy to have him on the show. Andre, thank you for joining us. Welcome to The Bridge to China.
1: Thank you, Jason. Thanks for that introduction. It's lovely to be here.
0: You know, let's start with your story. I like to learn about how people end up in China. Mm-hmm. You know, why? Let's start with why.
1: Well, anyone who is a foreigner to China who marries a Chinese girl will inevitably at least regularly visit China. My dad actually did business in China for probably longer than I've been alive, over 40 years. So he and his brother started a company. It's a consumer electronics company. And they've always done business in China and imported the products and then rebranded and sold into the Australian market. So I had a background and understanding of China, but the last time I was here was I was like 11 years old. And when I came, it was a very different place. So my wife convinced me to start visiting and change my mind on China. I was heavily propagandized in my younger years. So it took me a long time to really get my head around what China really was.
0: That is fascinating. You know, your story is unique in a couple different ways from most of the times I get a story. Number one, your family has a long history with China before you came. And number two, you apparently didn't have a very positive view of China. So when did you move to China? What was your first week or two like?
1: Okay, so let's go back about 3 years. My wife had basically approached me and said, I've had enough of being in Australia. I can't be here anymore. We have to move to China. Now, my son at the time was two, and I had finally found a career path where I was finally getting some wins on the board. So my 20s, I had a lot of failures in construction management, which is basically project management kind of work, and finally swapped over to people helping, so counseling and mentoring young adults. So I started to love it. Now, when my wife approached me and said, I've had enough, I thought, hey, you can't move us now. You know, I've just started to get some wins in the career. She eventually convinced me to, let's just do a visit and see, you know, if we can make something work over there. So we went over and I basically said, if we can find work and we can find an apartment that we really like the look of, because that was what I was really scared of, those two things, like having no work, no income is a scary idea. For any man or any person, really. And secondly, like, where the heck are we going to live? And so the first week was visiting people and just getting my head around what China really was. And we were on the south side of Chengdu, and the rent was very low and the apartments were brand new. And that just blew my mind immediately. That was the first shocker for me was, man, like, you can live comfortably in China far easily than in the Western world, living at that kind of standard, that standard of living. So that was the first week or two. I was just mind blown. I couldn't get my head around it.
0: Well, I mean, what kind of conceptions did you have of China and how were those broken in the first weeks, months that you were here?
1: I had every kind of negative idea about China that you could possibly

0: margin. So as you know, Jason, being a Westerner, you would have heard Western social media is very negative about China. So in Australia, we have a show called 60 Minutes. It's the same in the US, but just different people running the same media. And we it's constantly talking about China being heavily militarized, controlling, aggressive. You could get arrested for just about doing anything, that the people were poor, this kind of rubbish. You know, this is just nonsense. But that was all of the beliefs that I had growing up about China. So immediately we're meeting my wife's school friends and family and relatives and family friends. And I could see immediately, hang on a minute, there's a way bigger middle class here. And they have clearly a lot of assets and plenty to spend on things that they enjoy. And that shocked me big time. I thought, wow, you know, in Australia right now, my family sits in the middle class. And we have a lot of middle class friends and upper middle class, and they're not very liquid in terms of their assets. Their money's stuck in assets, and so they can't just be super liberal about traveling and going on holidays and going around the world. But I saw all these Chinese going around the world and traveling China constantly and doing all kinds of crazy things and awesome things and fun things and, you know, buying things for the kids. And this is not really happening that way at all in Australia. And what you see in the USA and Canada on platforms like Twitter and TikTok, you can see people are struggling. They're doing 2-3 jobs and struggling to really get by. So it's just not the case in terms of what I'm seeing here in the middle class anyway.
1: Well, I'm really happy that you came and that you had this wonderful experience. I wish this could be for millions of other people too. I wish we could take, you know, your couple months of experience and just download that to so many people in the West who have misconceptions about China. My first video seeing you was a couple years ago. And you were in your Shaoqiu, for people who don't know, that means the community, you know, the group of buildings where people live. And you were talking about how packages just get left out. And then people, when they're ready, they come and find the ones that belong to them. But you pointed out that it's amazing that no one steals them. Could you tell us about that? Is this real? Does this happen? Does anyone ever steal your packages? And what do you think this means about Chinese society?
0: I could say from my experience, and you would have experienced it yourself, is that China is a very trust-oriented society. So people really do the right thing by others because they want others to do the right thing by them also. Regarding packages specifically, I don't know what it is. I don't know what it is about culture being ingrained in people, but there's just not theft. They just don't do it, the Chinese. Where in the Western world, it happens all the time, and you especially see it in the youth in Australia right now. People are just, these kids are just too autonomous. They've got no responsibility, and they've got no one holding them accountable. But here in the Shaoqiu, in the apartment complexes, sometimes they're outside by the street, these package pickup locations. And that's shocked me even more than being inside a, you know, gated community area, which is already amazing in and of itself. But I've seen some out by the street, and no one steals anything there either. So it's just a cultural thing. People want to do the right thing. We've had maybe someone take ours by accident and they've returned it. And we've also accidentally picked up a couple of piles that belong to somebody else. And again, we've returned that as well. So it's just a trust system. We want to do the right thing by each other.
1: You know, the same thing's happened to me. I've taken the wrong package, brought it up. My wife has opened it and said, this isn't ours. I just bring it back. I didn't even call the people. I just put it back down there open. presumably the person found it and is like, why did someone open my package? But we did return it. I want to talk about 1, 2, 3, 4, 5. I'm going to leave it open. What is that?
0: Yeah. So 1, 2, 3, 4, 5. This was really shocking to me. Like every now and then my wife will bring something up to me. Maybe she'll show me a video or show me some concept or trying to explain something to me. And I'll just sit there and go, what? There's no way that's a thing. She said, it's basically a city hotline that you call. It's 1, 2, 3, 4, 5. You can call 24 hours a day, 7 days a week, anytime in your city, in China, and report something, give feedback or tell them about a danger or just get information about your city or something you're curious about. So, for example, my wife told me about it and said, if you find something dangerous, see if you can report it. And so that was in the back of my mind. And I went for a walk one morning and then I stepped on a manhole and it was

0: like, okay, one moment. So I could tell they said, wait a moment, Dengisha. And they got an English speaker on the phone. Again, that was even more shocking. Like, hang on a minute, there's actually an English speaker on their team. And he said, yes, sir, like, what seems to be the problem? I reported it. And then within 2 or 3 hours, a guy came out and put, cordoned it off with a rope, checked it out. And then I wasn't sure how long this would take. It's going to take a week or more, probably. The next morning, I came by around 10 a.m. and it was already fixed. Now, when I say fixed, it used to be a square,
1: wow,
0: plastic square manhole cover, inspection pit cover. And they had, I was looking at it going, it's not square anymore. It's round. Like, what have they done? And it was steel, like, I mean, thick steel. And they had paved all the way around and concreted. I thought, man, this is just unbelievable. This is truly mind-blowing that they would do it that quick. So I don't know how long it actually took them, but all I know is I reported at 2 p.m. and 10 a.m. the next morning, it was already fully fixed, finished with steel plate and concrete and pavers around. So if that's not mind-blowing, like, what the heck is? And that's why I love to do videos using 123456 in different places. I've done it in Chongqing as well, and that was super fast as well. They were 7 hours in Chongqing to get this road up to standard and safe again, because the plates, these big steel plates, had moved across the road and became unsafe. So yeah, super impressive and mind-blowing, these kinds of things that they do in China. Oh yeah.
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1: There's a pothole in front of my mom's house in Oakdale, California, and it's been there for 10 years. So when you say this, like, I think the idea that, you know, China isn't responsive is a ridiculous Western myth. But, you know, actually, I saw a couple of your videos, because you made more than one, I saw that there was an area of concrete near a subway near my home in Beijing. I saw that it was swollen, and like really bizarre, like swell of the concrete. And I was like, oh, you know, I should do this. But I was too busy and I didn't do it. I walked by two days later, it's fixed. So I'm assuming someone else did what you do. They just called and complained, and then it was fixed, because, you know, Chinese cities are very responsive in terms of fixing local things. It's not just about, you know, you mentioned call about anything. I went to the 12345 center in Beijing. I went there to cover it, to like do journalism on it. And when I was there, I asked them, well, what do people actually call about? And they said 80% of the calls they get, or something like that, I don't have to remember the exact figure, are people are just lost or confused about where to go. And they're like, hey, you know, I'm in such and such intersection and I need to end up at this building. Can you help me get there? Especially the foreigners. So, you know, I want to encourage all foreigners who are watching this, when you come to China and you need directions, call this number.
0: Yeah, totally. You know, and I'll tell you why I first started making videos was because my wife started to feel really misunderstood in China by the people group that we were around, and me and my family. So even though we had this track record, this history in the family of regularly going to China, doing business in China, my dad and basically uncles hadn't been back for 10, 15 years. So 2010, imagine that. Between 2010 and now, China's dramatically changed. Yeah. And so when there's this misconception, it can make Chinese people feel uneasy if they're inside of community, especially intimate community like family. And so when my wife started to feel more and more misunderstood, she would share that with me. And she would especially share with me that I'm making her feel misunderstood as well. And so cross-cultural relationship and marriage can be a little more difficult than already difficult marriage, because marriage is difficult. But as I started to learn more and more about China, I started to see, hey, I would hope that I can make some videos that can help some people out there to understand China a bit better. And it can also in turn help their marriages and relationships and friendships. And bigger picture things too, like if there is a politician, an ambassador, or someone out there who has dealings with China or could have dealings, positive dealings with China, could watch my videos and see, oh, they're really open-minded, wonderful, kind, lovely people, the Chinese people. And like even just a 12345 video is a great example of Yes, they communicate really well. Yes, they care about what the citizens

0: citizens have to say, and they even care about what a foreigner has to say who's a guest in their country, and would even quickly fix the problem too because they care about the public. So it kind of demonstrates what China is and who the Chinese people are, even in one or two videos of mine. So that's the my heart behind it, is to grow and help understanding in the world.
1: I love your work. I hope that you continue it. And I think other people should emulate what you're doing. I think there should just be a movement of foreigners all over China running around looking for everything that looks broken and trying and complaining about it. It sounds, like, so ungrateful. But actually, I think the government will appreciate it, identifying little things that need to be enhanced and stuff. And the Chinese people obviously appreciate it too. And they do that too. Okay. Yep. I want to talk about the fire department. Mm-hmm, mm-hmm. You described it as amazing. Mm-hmm. Now, I actually haven't had any encounters with the fire department. Mm-hmm. So can you elaborate? What do you mean by that? And how does that compare to Australia?
0: Yeah, well, I can't talk too much about this. I'm not like a subject matter expert in the way that my wife's experience in her childhood. Mm. When they would forget their keys to the door, they would call the fire department.
1: Wow.
0: So this was apparently a policy in Chengdu, I believe in the 90s and early 2000s, that not only were they firefighters, as we consider them to be, that's what a fire department is, but rescuers. Like they kind of like rescue and save and help and serve the public in a greater way than just firefighting. So my wife's parents forgot the key to the apartment, so they'd call the fire department. And she can't remember exactly, but they were on the top floor, and she remembers them going up in a scissor lift. I don't know how to verify. I don't know if that's a verifiable thing. I don't know if someone out there can also like attest to that in their childhood. Did they go up via scissor lifts or walk all the way up 7 or 8 stories of internal stairs somehow and break into the apartment in order to get the key? I don't know. But all I know is that they went to extreme lengths to help people in need. So something from my own experience has been my experience with the visa department and police officers here is that was a big shocker for me again, is because they're so freaking friendly. Yeah. They're so lovely. We had some foreign friends go into the police office and they were doing a bit of paperwork or something. And he went in with his two kids, his son and his daughter. And it was around lunchtime. And the police officer said, "Oh, have you guys eaten? Do you want some of my food?" And she was offering some of her lunch to the kids. So it's those kinds of experiences that'll change you forever in terms of the way that you see the fire department or the police here. And it just breaks those myths about China really quickly, because you see they're smiling, they're helpful, they're gentle, they're patient. This is not, "I don't have time for you, citizen. Like, are you breaking the law? Then get out of here." That's how generally we feel about police in the Western world. I don't know about your experience, but even in Australia, I do respect them, but they have to put on this tough exterior because they also have fear. But here in China, I don't think the police need to fear, because there's nothing really to fear. Because crime, I believe, would be so minuscule that, they're helping the public in other ways, like actually serving the people, not just solving crimes, if that makes sense.
1: They do seem very people-oriented. I want to talk about a toilet in the Shenzhen airport with you. I think this is fascinating because, honestly, if you look across China everywhere in the countryside, and you're going to be able to find examples of toilets that are not great, that are horrible. In fact, toilet in the ground that hasn't been clean in a couple of days. The same thing in the West. You find the right gas station on the right highway, and you can say, "Oh my gosh, look at this horrible Western toilet." But I mean, there's good and bad in both countries. I mean, we have 1.4 billion people. You're going to find everything. But could you tell us a little bit about this particular story?
0: Yeah, so we got into the airport at Shenzhen. I think it was the Bao'an airport. So I think it's newly renovated, or maybe that part has been newly built. And I've got kids. Okay, so if you've got kids and you're traveling with your kids and your wife, so it's a whole family, it's kind of a big deal when you find a nice toilet. So some people watch and think, "What are you doing in a toilet filming. And especially if Chinese see this weird foreigner from Australia, like in the toilet recording, like what is he thinking? Why is this so cool to you? But it's the most epically decked out, like well-equipped, like family toilet that I've ever seen. So there's like a kid's toilet, there's an adult's toilet, there's a kid's basin, adult's basin. And I can tell that the people that designed that like really sat down as a team and thought of everything, and they wrote them down on a whiteboard. Like, oh, we also need the sanitizer. We also need the changing table. That's what made it viral, was I made a mistake. And the mistake I made was I went in with my, you know, my Birkenstocks, and with my foot, I got the changing table lid and I put it down and I stood on the changing table. And apparently, as Chinese social media has taught me very well, is that you have to have socks and you don't push it down with your foot. You push it down with your hand and then you put your feet on it with your socks on, not with your shoes. Because they said, how dirty and unhygienic are you? So I thought, oh, I've done something wrong here. So it went viral for that mistake I made. At least in Chinese social media. On Western social media, it went well because it's just an epic toilet. And so that was Shenzhen Balan Airport, and it was really cool. And my kids go to the toilet. We can go to the toilet. There's even a section where you can put your baby on the wall in a little seat. So it's just like a ridiculous, amazing example of like people thinking of everything.
1: That's pretty cool. Iwu.
0: Yes.
1: What is Iwu?
0: Iwu is a place, and it's in Zhejiang province, so on the east side of China. And I went, and it was the largest manufacturing city of small goods on the planet. So if you think of watches or chargers, or you think of socks, or you think of hand tools, that kind of thing, it's the biggest wholesale market in the world. And I went out and made a video out there, and I really enjoyed it. And I really think this is the thing, like coming to China and learning that, oh, I'm an entrepreneur actually at heart. If you're an entrepreneur, there are so many opportunities in China. It's unbelievable. And Iwu represents that kind of entrepreneurial opportunity. You can find a product that is just not marketed or not in an area of, say, Europe or your home country, if you're a foreigner, or in my example, Australia, and you could see, oh, look at these bags with LED lights on the back. And it's like a TV screen on the backpack. I thought, that is so epic. Some of these products are so cool. Or the one that I love is an electric scooter that you can use as carry-on luggage on an airplane. So in the airport, you would have seen this in the airport.
1: I've seen people sitting down on these. Yeah.
0: Like the uncle who always comes to the family gathering on one. We have one in our Chinese family. And I think he's so freaking cool. And I, ever since then, really wanted one. So they're in Iwu. There's all kinds of amazing products there. So I think people should just get out of their bubble and go and come and travel to China and see it for themselves and see the opportunities and, you know, start a business. I think it's awesome.
1: What I thought, you know, I love, you know, the interesting products there, but I think what's really cool about Iwu is, let's say you're making a little toy truck, mm-hmm. and you're a company or a person, you know, whatever it is. There's not just like, oh, here are the potential 3 or 4 or 5 wheels. There's like whole wheel stores, right, for your little toy truck. And you go in and there's like 10,000 options for wheels. Mm. And you're like, okay, this exact wheel is the wheel I want. Mm. I'd like to order 50,000 of these or whatever. It's just it's like a place in your imagination or so. It's insane. Mm-hmm. I mean, I guess we would have to imagine there must be some place like this in the world. Mm-hmm. Well, there is, and it's called Iwu. Mm-hmm. And I think everyone should just go visit there just mm-hmm. to have their mind blown. Mm-hmm. You'll never be able to think about the way the world works, you know, mm-hmm. the way that industry and commerce work again after you've seen this place, because, mm-hmm. okay, you know, one thing I think is really fascinating about Iwu is that the Iwu in like October or, you know, September, they know how Western economies are doing mm-hmm. based on how many orders for Christmas toys have been made by mm-hmm. major companies, you know, months before, like, people in the West know what Christmas is going to look like. This place is preparing Christmas. It's like literally the North Pole, but it's in China. It's just an amazing kind of place.
0: Yeah, that's they're the biggest manufacturer of Christmas decorations. I forgot to mention.
1: Yeah, you know, I went to Jingdezhen, which is a place in China, and I learned that this is the place where all major Chinese porcelain comes from. And

0: I've always wanted to go back to Jingdezhen again with empty suitcases, right? So I could buy all of this porcelain really cheap. The same thing is true of Yiwu. If you just want to fill your house with a bunch of junk, like, it's a great place to go because everything costs nothing. I mean, most people are ordering 10,000 of something, but if you order one, it's probably not. It's probably okay. Okay. You have repeatedly said, and you started the conversation with this actually today, that things are simply better and cheaper in China. You know, I think this is, I don't know what it's like in Australia, but in America, inflation is insane right now and people can't afford anything.
1: Yes.
0: You know, concerts are actually being canceled. Major musical concerts are just being canceled because no one can afford tickets to these concerts. So from your daily life as an expat in China, what does that mean that things are affordable? What does that mean to you as a consumer?
1: Yeah, well, the best example that I can give is the rent that you pay for an apartment. So it's different in every area. It's a little strange with the way that it works in regards to property. So maybe not too dissimilar to the Western world. In the middle, if you want to be right in the middle, it's the most expensive and it's going to be probably the oldest kind of apartments that you can find, especially in Chengdu. If you go out a bit, 30, 40 minutes in any direction, you're going to find new apartments and they're going to be cheap and they're amazing and huge. So when we first got here, that's the biggest thing that blew my mind was I was paying 4,200 RMB, which is probably $800 or $900 Australian dollars a month, where I would in Australia be paying 10,000 RMB. So 2.5 times more for rent, but get brand new product here. And when I say product, I mean homes. So that's the biggest thing. So if you know, rent in Australia represents 50% of your income that you have to spend every month, you know, what if it's 20%? You know, we're talking about affordability that's 4 and 5 times better overall. And then you have this disposable income that it's hard to experience in the Western world because we have a high tax rate in Australia as well. We have huge tax on everything as well as your income. So you're kind of disincentivized to like be hardworking and really push hard in the Western world at the moment. People are feeling really unmotivated, really discouraged. Where if you can come and see a city or a country like this, and all of a sudden you feel, hey, I feel really genuinely rewarded for my work here. You know, you feel just happy about life in general. So not only that, but you've got like, let's say a meal. So say, for example, the typical meal in Australia, this is 3 years ago. I've been living in China for 3 years now. Say I pay 20 Australian dollars and $5 for a drink, right? That's 25 Australian dollars, which is about 120 RMB. Here in China, I wouldn't pay more than, say, 25 RMB. So we're talking about 5 times less for food as well when you go out. So that's the biggest thing is like food and rent. It's just another planet.
0: I have a friend. His name is Kenny. He's an influencer on Xiaohongshu also. I think he's also on TikTok. His name is, his online name is Kenny Wow. He lives in a fifth tier city north of here and out north where I am in Beijing. And he talks about the fact that he goes out 3 meals a day, every day, 7 days a week, because he doesn't like to cook. He doesn't want to cook and he doesn't have to. And he's, you know, what he pays in a day is like 50 RMB a day to eat all 3 meals out. That's like $8-$9. So this guy spends, I don't know, you know, $70 a week eating every single meal out. And, you know, in the United States, I just went back this year, $70 is like 4 or 5 people going out once. So it's really dramatic. It's really amazing how affordable. Okay, I want to talk specifically about how you feel about how China is being misrepresented. You kind of already touched on this, but you've spoken about Western mainstream or legacy media, you know, lies, deception, propaganda. I don't always know if it's propaganda. It's hard to tell what it really is. Is it just that they misunderstand China? Is it deliberate? I don't know. What's your feeling and what do you think is in at being told that is inaccurate about China that you might want to correct?
1: Well, a perfect example is Brett Baier from Fox News. And I recently made a video about him and what he said recently. And that's got 30,000 likes on Douyin here and about 10,000 likes on Facebook. So people are resonating deeply with

0: what I'm saying, and his misrepresentation of a whole people group in China. I wonder, is it the environment they're constantly in brainwashing them, and they feel justified? This really is upsetting, because you see a guy like that come over here representing Fox News Network, and he gets walks in the street. I'm sure you've seen it. And he was in the middle of traffic, like on the road. Like,
1: yeah, I saw
0: mate,
1: it.
0: What are you doing? You're going to cause an accident, and you're certainly upsetting a lot of people because you're in the road. And then on top of that, so confidently spouting this this bunch of baloney, these lies about China, saying, you know, it's Big Brother, look at the CCTV cameras. And he said, people don't jaywalk because they'll be immediately fined and it'll be sucked out of their WeChat bank account. Like, there were so many levels of, bro, you're so far off reality. It's not even funny. Like, the fact that I had no shame is very concerning to me. So I don't think they're doing it out of, I know the truth and I'm going to lie on purpose. I genuinely think they're brainwashed deeply for a long time, in the same way I was, but I wouldn't have the confidence to come here and lie about a whole people group. And publicly, dude, you're on the air, bro, like you're on Fox News. So that's a perfect example of media spinning things because they believe it's true, because their bosses said so.
1: Well, you know what? I the same guy, because I was watching him, everyone was watching him, and who are expats in China, were watching this guy, like, we're trying to report on China. He has no idea what he's talking about or making it up. I don't know. When he went to talk to the robot, he said, this is China's first ever robot, you know, that runs I was like, no, it's not. I've seen these for years. What are you talking about? There's so many different models of those. And he talks into a microphone. I've actually never seen one that needed a microphone. I've just talked to them. They're not super common, but you see them in like airports or mega malls and stuff where they have special kiosks where there's a robot manning a station. It's kind of rare, but it's been around for a while. But he made it seem like this is, you know, China's first model, and like he was so lucky to be a reporter reporting on this thing. And it was just so ridiculous, like the way that he made it out. It's like, I don't know, like he was trying to pretend that he had discovered this robot or something. It was just so weird. The way that Fox News looks at China is, I don't know, it doesn't make sense at all. Like that, I think they're just, you know, making stuff up as they go. Mm-hmm. Just like, oh, you know what would sound interesting? Let's just say this. Mm-hmm. You know, mm-hmm. That's not what reporting is supposed to be. Reporting is supposed to be telling people factual information about stuff. Mm-hmm.
0: That's right.
1: It's just nuts. Mm-hmm. It's just nuts.
0: I think they know their demographic. And I think they know that their people group that listen to them regularly are people that literally do not do any research on their own. They don't generally think critically outside the box. And I know some people like that. I'm related to some. And it's taken me, and I love them very much. But what I do is I slowly help them to see my own videos, because that's the best evidence of reality. And then I invite them to come and see it for yourself. Come and see it for yourself, China itself. And let me guide you and explain to you what you're seeing is not through the lens of your old filter system of the propaganda you've heard, but hear it from a localized Westerner like me, and let me explain what you're actually seeing. So, for example, you see a robot. This is not one of a kind. Sort of stuff. So he's obviously doing things to be salacious and make it sound so much more exciting than it really is.
1: Well, I think that's what actually a lot of Western media is doing. It's just what would get clicks. Mm-hmm. And they don't actually care about whether or not that's accurate or not, because they think, who's going to spot check me? You know, like very few Westerners get to the opportunity to come to China, which is why I like the fact that in your bio it says the real China. Mm-hmm. You know, because there seem to be a lot of different Chinas. There's so many different Chinas. Mm-hmm. There's like Western China where like the sky is perpetually gray and like, I don't know, maybe the sky is black. Mm-hmm. Trees don't have leaves on them. You know, we live in a black and white world where everyone is on camera all the time. Hey, you know, I want to talk about the social credit score for a second. Mm-hmm. This is one that comes up in the West where they just like, this is what I've heard. I've heard people say, if you jaywalk or, you know, whatever, I don't know, whatever crime they've imagined, then by the time you get home, your automatic door lock will lock you out.

0: because it knows who you are and where you live or in your bank. I've also heard your bank account gets frozen if you do some kind of things, like mm-hmm. you post the wrong thing on social media, mm-hmm. suddenly you can't access your own bank account. Mm-hmm. Is this true? Does this happen?
1: No. Rubbish. Garbage. And that's been, you know, everyone I've ever spoken to in my experience of seeing people constantly jaywalk all day long in Chengdu. And I've jaywalked. And I jaywalked yesterday accidentally while I was making a video about jaywalking. So... you know, it's funny. Even Dr. Jordan Peterson did this, you know, this podcast, and he was saying, you know, it's already happening now. I hope people push back on it in the US when it finally gets here. But, you know, when people jaywalk in China, blah, blah, blah, and he rattled on. And he said seven things, and all seven things were totally bogus, totally false. And I thought, dude, like, I respect you. I actually, you're a bit of a hero, like, to a lot of people in the West. Like, I love the guy in a sense of, like, I really respect him very deeply, but he gets his facts so wrong, it's not even funny. And social credit score is one of those things that they get wrong time and time again. It's a financial credit history and a criminal history. And it's also, that's what it is. So it's exactly the same as the Western world. So there's no difference there whatsoever. The problem is that the Chinese to English translation is social trustworthiness score. So it sounds like a social credit score, like it sounds evil or something like that, where it's not. It's just those two things. It's credit history and criminal history. So it's exactly the same and no different to the Western world. I also start to see, you know, a bit of a trend, a pattern, especially Western social media, is it's very narcissistic. So they're always pointing at other people whilst they do it themselves. And that's the sign of a true deceiver is don't look at me and what I'm planning and plotting and doing. Look at China, China, China, China. So China's not actually doing it. They're actually very pro people in China. And that was overall the biggest revelation for me here in China is, dude, every part of society in China is pro people. Meanwhile, we think we're pro-people in the Western world. Actually, in a lot of regards, the Western world is becoming profit-driven and greed-driven and anti-human. And you can see that even in the way AI is developing right now. In China, it's for people. It's actually boosting jobs. It's actually creating more opportunities for people. So the AI is enabling people to speed up the admin so that people can get to work. Meanwhile, in the Western world, it's taking jobs. And I believe there's a new policy in China where you're not allowed to replace AI with someone you've just fired. So it's pro-people here, and I feel becoming much, much more anti-human in the Western world.
0: Yeah, I think that resonates. I think, you know, because you see in the West, I mean, the United States specifically, people are turning on AI right now, which I was actually really surprised by. I was like, wow, people, that's fascinating. I wonder what's actually going on. You know, I've been out of the United States so long, I think I understand China better than I understand my own country now.
2: Oh, yeah. You're listening to The Bridge.
0: We talked about this already, calling 12345, but I want to talk about, because I did see this video, the sidewalk in Chengdu. You found an area that looked dangerous, where there were like actual mm-hmm. literally sharp objects on the corner of mm-hmm. dilapidated parts of the infrastructure. What did you mm-hmm. complain about? What happened? How long did it take?
1: Okay, so that was just outside my Shaochu here in Chengdu. So what I found was, especially there was an area where kids would slide down this, I don't know what you call it. Maybe it was a piece of like artwork or something at some stage to beautify the area. It's become old and it became broken and quite dangerous looking. And as soon as I saw it, I thought, oh, I'll have to call 12345 and tell them about it. So I called them. It was early in the morning. I only had time early in the morning. So I got up about 6:30. I went outside. It was about 7 in the morning from memory. And I called the local government, the Chenghua government here in Chengdu, which is the city hotline again, 12345. And I told them, hey, there's a couple of areas. There's some kind of roof panels falling down from these objects. And this area is really dangerous for the kids. And there's some sharp areas. And there's some rubbish here too. Can we get some bins? So I think it was over the weekend, and this was going into a holiday. So

0: they were slowed down by the fact that, dude, you've called us like right on the doorstep of a, sorry, the right on the edge of a holiday. And, but they had over 2 or 3 days fixed up pretty much everything. And then a week or two later, they installed bins and they made sure there was like rubber, like safety things on the metal as well. So 3 days to fix half, and then another week or two later, they fixed the rest of it as well. So that too was really cool just to see my local area improve as well. And they designated a scooter area and they just made it feel safer too. And overall, it just feels a lot cleaner there when you walk through. So instead of feeling like, hey, like a lot of Chengdu is beautiful, what about my local area too? And so I don't want to just make the videos just for safety, but if it's safety and we can beautify our own local area would be great too. So I did that. Again, that was impressive.
1: You know, I almost wish there was something dilapidated near my home, but actually when I'm thinking as you're speaking about my local area and there's nothing that needs to be fixed. So I'm going to have to go further abroad to find something if I want to make a video like yours someday. You filmed in Chengdu, Shenzhen, and Yiwu. What differences in daily vibe and development have you noticed across these cities as a long-term resident?
0: Chengdu, Yiwu, Shenzhen. Shenzhen's interesting. I'd like everyone to understand, first of all, like we're talking about before, what is the real China? There's so many different types. Or you know, what are we seeing? Everyone's showing a different kind. So you can show the tech only China, and you can get stuck in a bubble of just high tech. Everything's high tech and everything's brand new. Yeah. But then there's actually an older China still here as well, and that's perhaps the older generation live in those older neighborhoods, for example. So Each city is going to have an older suburbs or set of suburbs, and then they're going to have the more high-tech, brand-new area as well. So Shenzhen, we stayed with friends in a little bit further northeast, and then I spent about 45 minutes, 50 minutes in a taxi to go all the way down southwest to see. It was a Mixi mall. I love Mixi because we have a Mixi near us here. And this is not an endorsement, but it's just a nice shopping mall brand. And man, oh man, it was so mind-blowing how luxe shopping malls can be in Shenzhen. And then I went and ordered a drone iced tea, a milk tea, and it comes out of the sky. You know, it's just freaking crazy. And then Yiwu was very different, my experience of Yiwu, because I was staying so close to the wholesale market there. So there were a lot of foreigners, a lot of people from the Middle East, for example, in that area to buy wholesale. So my experience of Yiwu was very different. That area was very foreign centric. But if you go further south, there's this beautiful mall area and like everything looks really great. But I didn't love the area of Yiwu that I was staying where the foreigners were. It needs some work. I should do a series of 1, 2, 3, 4, 5 videos there and see it improve. I love Yiwu, generally speaking. I know that the local government, the city would be very responsive. I just didn't have time to make videos there. Chengdu, again, I know the most about Chengdu, but 3 years here, my nav system says I've only explored 20.1% of all of Chengdu. So even if you're here for years and years, you can't really get your mind around a whole city because in Australia, we have 25, 26 million population. This city alone in Chengdu has 25, 26 million people. So we're talking about like a whole nation in one city. And it's not super densely populated, overcrowded, what you hear in Western social media. It's dispersed over a very large area. And obviously, most of us are in apartment complexes, but there are also homes as well, 1, 2, 3, and 4-story homes. So the differences, I haven't seen a lot of Yiwu. Shenzhen is extremely high-tech, very impressive if you do some exploring. And Chengdu is just a laid-back city, and it's very beautiful. and lots to see here because it's just gigantic.
1: It is gigantic. I've only been there once. Mm-hmm. I rushed around as much as I could in the 3 days that I was there, and I didn't see

0: anything because it's just gigantic. Like all the cities in China are really gigantic. We're running out of time. I don't have a time. I only can ask two or three more questions. I want to talk about, you had a fishbone removed in a Chinese hospital in just 30 minutes for 300 RMB. I think this is important. I don't know what it's like in Australia. I've got to assume that whatever medical system you have in Australia, it's better than the United States. Because in the United States, we have basically maybe one of the worst medical systems for a wealthy country ever in the world. So, you know, what was your experience in the Chinese hospital? How does that compare to your understanding of what, you know, medical care is like in Australia?
1: It's just night and day. It's black and white. The difference is so opposite. So we had just moved from Australia and we had a couple of scenarios where we had to take the kids to the emergency department in the hospital in Brisbane, Australia. And you'd expect, okay, emergency has to be fast, right? Even as a kid, when I was like 10 and I broke a bone in my hand, still you wait 6-7 hours. And I mean, even if you get there at 12 midnight, you're still there till 7 in the morning. It's just crazy. That was probably better than it is now. Nowadays, so recently, a couple of years back, my son fell off his bike and hit his head. My wife took him to the hospital and she was there 4 or 5 hours and not even seen by a doctor at all. There was another example of a friend of ours who was sitting in the ER with blood dripping out of her head, down her face and down her chin. And she was there 8 or 9 hours and still not seen. She just went home. The blood dried on her head. So,
0: wow.
1: So you're not even really seen in the emergency room. I've heard so many stories of people paying through the nose, which is just ridiculous sums of money in especially the US right now. There was one guy who had a premature baby. The baby was born at 22 weeks and they paid a total of $1.8 million to see that baby through that period in the, what's it called? The NICU. So it's in a, incubation machine. So we're talking about stupid amounts of money that you have to spend in the Western world to get treated, to get sorted out. And we've had a baby here in China as well. And it was a far better experience, hand on heart. It was a much better experience than in my own hometown, Brisbane, Australia, which has great, you know, hospitals, but it's just the service isn't there. The cost you spend is just ridiculous. And here, we just had such a great experience, really wonderful nurses, very highly competent, professional people here. Even the obstetrician gynecologist, when we sit down and we talk about the birthing process and the baby and how it's going in the belly, man, I'm a question asker. I love to sit there and learn and like understand the risks and everything. So we would sit together for an hour with this obstetrician gynecologist. He wouldn't rush me out the door. I'd be rushed out the door in Australia after 15 minutes. This woman, you know, again, I respect and I admire them for their profession, but their service is just not there. She'd rush me out the door. You can tell she's had too many coffees that morning. Like, quickly, quickly, quickly, stop asking questions. Hop out of here, you know, pay me my money. So it's just night and day. That particular experience, I got a fishbone stuck in my throat. We went to the local hospital and I think I was in the wrong area. I ended up in a pediatric area. So like I'm in the wrong area, but she said, just don't worry, come in. What's wrong? And I said, you know, I think I got a fishbone stuck in my throat. And she was like, yep, no problem. Dude, she was speaking English again, mind blown. Like, how do I just keep getting these English speaking, amazing people? She took me a few doors down to get an endoscopy, like put a camera down my throat. And I'm like, ah, and she stuck it through my nose. So I was a bit shocked. That wasn't very pleasant, but it was quick. It was quick. And, you know, like it was a bit uncomfortable down my nose. I think it was like 30 or 40 minutes I was there in total and 300 RMB. And they were like, we checked it. There's nothing there. It must have been, you know, a scratch from a previous bone. Maybe it's gone down. Don't be alarmed, basically. And we went all the way to the base of the stomach. You know, there's nothing there. So don't be alarmed. Don't freak out. If you have any other issues, you can call us. And she let me film as well, which is another thing. Like in the US or Australia, there's no way they'd let you film. I asked consent. I said, is it all right? She goes, yeah, sure, no problem. So there's so many things about that experience, like super fast, super affordable, super professional, speaks English, and let me film, no problem.

0: Wow, that's just an amazing story. Also, I never want to have a fishbone incident because I don't want something stuck in my nose. That sounds terrifying, honestly. Camera, okay, okay. We don't have a lot of time, but I want to ask you, okay, firstly, I want to admit, you know, I learned about your trying to become Chinese. I know a lot of people were like drinking hot water.
1: Mm-hmm. I must be the most stubborn Westerner ever because, yes, I've adapted to no shoes in the house and I have slippers and stuff, but I drink cold water and I have ice. My wife hates me for it. The lectures have not ended in 14 years that I should be drinking hot water. But why don't you tell me, what does it mean? How have you adapted to Chinese culture?
2: Okay. In some regards, I have. In some regards, I haven't, like you, right? So, you know, I'll still have some habits that are very Western. I think that trend of becoming Chinese is like it's a psychological thing. I think people are pretty desperate to like disassociate from being Western or something. They're fed up. I think it's their way of like revolting. Like, we're sick of it. We just want to embrace another culture who we feel care a lot more for us. For example, the TikTok refugee situation, everyone flocked to Red Note and they found that, oh my goodness, we love these friendly Chinese, number one. And number two is like, what they do is super cool and we can adapt and like become healthier by doing like warm water or there might be some other examples of like having a lot less sugar. There's been some examples in my own diet that I've changed. I don't drink hot water. I drink like, what do you call, room temperature water now, which is my way of adapting to becoming a little more like healthy. And I have a Chinese wife, so she teaches me the Chinese ways. I do wear like indoor shoes. I leave my dirty shoes at the front door. Like, when you learn like the reason behind why the Chinese do these things, it's because of, you know, a lot of wisdom and experience and something that we need to adapt and actually learn and implement it in our own life, because it's actually just wisdom. Your question was, how have I become more adapted to the Chinese way?
0: In what ways, since coming here, have you changed? You mentioned the water temperature change and wearing slippers. You're right. Becoming Chinese, China maxing, right? Has become like a real big trend in the West. Yeah. I mean, you know, you've been here for a while. Are there other habits that you've picked up that you feel that you wouldn't have picked up back home?
2: I have to really think about it. Some habits I've picked up that I wouldn't have. I think, probably it's been really good for me in terms of like understanding other cultures and being more humble. I think that's probably the one I admire the most in myself that's grown over time. Not that I'm proud of my humility, because that's like a juxtaposition, but like, but like it's a lot easier to be just more level-headed and like down to earth, I think, in China. And that's the thing I'm most happy about in my own personality, is because, you know, you meet very successful Chinese people and they just don't have this airy arrogance to them. At least the ones I've met have been very humble, down to earth, you know, make time to spend with you. They're patient with you. They ask you questions. They're genuinely interested in you. They're not rushed to move on from you. The way that you feel maybe in the Western world with a successful person is always in a hurry. Just get out of my hair. Like, you're not important. I'm this millionaire or whatever. Like, I don't want to spend time with you. But in China, they're just really genuine. And so I've become more like that, I think.
0: Yeah, that's a really good point. People charge money in the West to have like these conferences with successful people. In China, if you run into someone who's a PhD and you just say, hey, you want to chat? They're like, yes. You know, that is a really interesting point. We are out of time. Where can we find you on social media? Where do you want people to find you on social media?
2: Sure. Yeah. So you can find me like on just about every Western social media under my full name, Andre Longanu, or Andre in China is my other one. And to make things even more complex, in China is Lao Liang Zai Zhongguo. So that's the three places you can find me.
0: Wonderful. Thank you so much for your time, Andre.
2: Thank you, Jason. I really appreciate you having me. I'm honored. Thank you.

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1: Now the news. I'm Wen Jie. Chinese Foreign Minister Wang Yi and his Swedish counterpart Maria Malmer Stenergard have agreed to strengthen cooperation between the two countries. Meeting in Stockholm, Wang said China is ready to work with Sweden to promote the sound and steady development of bilateral relations. He said China welcomes Swedish enterprises to further seize the opportunities offered by China's vast market, complete industrial chains, and diverse application scenarios. Stenergard said the Swedish government attaches great importance to its relations with China. She said Sweden's adherence to the One China principle will remain unchanged. She said Sweden will strengthen dialogue with China at all levels and expand collaboration in trade, green transition, environmental protection, innovation, and other fields. A two-day farewell ceremony of Iran's late Supreme Leader Ali Khamenei has begun in Tehran, drawing huge crowds from across the country. The late leader and his four family members were killed in a U.S.-Israeli strike in late February. Iranian authorities have imposed strict traffic restrictions in Tehran, especially around the prayer hall. The two-day event comes after a ceremony in Tehran on Friday, where high-ranking Iranian and foreign officials paid their respects to the late leader. The event will be followed by a funeral procession on Monday in Tehran, which is expected to draw large crowds from Iran and other regional states. Al Arabiya News Channel reported that Pakistan will host the next round of negotiations between the United States and Iran on July 11th. On Wednesday, a Qatari foreign ministry spokesperson confirmed that Qatari and Pakistani mediators had concluded separate meetings with U.S. and Iranian negotiators. The spokesperson said the parties agreed to continue discussions, citing positive progress on issues related to the Memorandum of Understanding. At least 20 people have died after a boat capsized on a river in Kasai Province in the Democratic Republic of the Congo. Local authorities said the accident also left over 100 others missing, while 80 people were rescued by fishermen. According to local sources, the boat was carrying more than 200 passengers and goods when it capsized overnight from Tuesday to Wednesday. Overloading is believed to have caused the accident. The Sierra Leone China Friendship Hospital has launched a nursing training center in Freetown. The center is primarily managed by the 27th batch of the Chinese medical team. It will serve as a permanent platform for nursing education and professional capacity building between the two countries. The center's first 2 months training program has enrolled more than 40 nursing professionals from 5 major hospitals across Sierra Leone. The Indonesian government has warned local governments to step up preparedness for potential fires at landfills. The warning came amid forecasts of extreme weather conditions over the coming months. This follows a blaze at a landfill near the Indonesian capital city of Jakarta, which has remained unextinguished for days. China has activated an emergency response for flood control in northeast China. Heavy downpours are expected to sweep parts of Liaoning and Jilin provinces through Monday. The Ministry of Water Resources has urged local authorities to strengthen monitoring of water levels in rivers. China's express delivery sector has smashed another record, handling over 100 billion parcels in just the first half of this year. According to the State Post Bureau, the country hit the 100 billion mark 9 days faster than last year. Officials say the surging delivery volume reflects steady, resilient growth in China's consumer market and the broader economy. In sports, Morocco beat Canada 3-0 in Houston Stadium on Saturday to become the first team at the World Cup to progress to the quarterfinals. Co-host Canada dominated the first half, but Morocco scored twice in the second half before adding a third in the final minute of stoppage time. Morocco will go on to play the winner of France and Paraguay on Thursday. And that's the news. I'm Wen Jie.
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3: 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Hey everyone, this is Jason Smith, host of The Bridge podcast from sunny California. 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We love The Bridge.

0: Hey everyone, I'm Jason Smith, originally from sunny California, now living in beautiful Beijing. Today we are joined by Andre Longenou, an Australian expat and popular vlogger who has lived in China for years and shares real, everyday China through his honest videos. From public services to vibrant cities, Andre brings genuine, on-the-ground perspectives. He has more than 50,000 followers on Xiaohongshu, which I use all the time, by the way, and I have been following him forever, by the way. Really happy to have him on the show. Andre, thank you for joining us. Welcome to The Bridge to China.
1: Thank you, Jason. Thanks for that introduction. It's lovely to be here.
0: You know, let's start with your story. I like to learn about how people end up in China. Mm-hmm. You know, why? Let's start with why.
1: Well, anyone who is a foreigner to China who marries a Chinese girl will inevitably at least regularly visit China. My dad actually did business in China for probably longer than I've been alive, over 40 years. So he and his brother started a company. It's a consumer electronics company. So, and they've always done business in China and imported the products and then rebranded and sold into the Australian market. So I had a background and understanding of China, but the last time I was here was I was like 11 years old. And when I came, it was a very different place. So my wife convinced me to start visiting and change my mind on China. I was heavily propagandized in my, younger years. So it took me a long time to really get my head around what China really was.
0: That is fascinating. You know, your story is unique in a couple different ways from most of the times I get a story. Number one, your family has a long history with China before you came. And number two, You apparently didn't have a very positive view of China. So when did you move to China? What was your first week or two like?
1: Okay, so let's go back about 3 years. My wife had basically approached me and said, I've had enough of being in Australia. I can't be here anymore. We have to move to China. Now, my son at the time was two, and I had finally found a career path where I was finally getting some wins on the board. So my 20s, I had a lot of failures in construction management, which is basically project management kind of work, and finally swapped over to people helping, so counseling and mentoring young adults. So I started to love it. Now, when my wife approached me and said, I've had enough, I thought, hey, you can't move us now. You know, I've just started to get some wins in the career. She eventually convinced me to, let's just do a visit and see, you know, if we can make something work over there. So we went over and I basically said, if we can find work and we can find an apartment that we really like the look of, because that was what I was really scared of, those two things, like having no work, no income is a scary idea. For any man or any person, really. And secondly, like, where the heck are we going to live? And so the first week was visiting people and just getting my head around what China really was. And we were on the south side of Chengdu, and the rent was very low and the apartments were brand new. And that just blew my mind immediately. That was the first shocker for me was, man, like, you can live comfortably in China far easily than in the Western world, living at that kind of standard, that standard of living. So that was the first week or two. I was just mind blown. I couldn't get my head around it.
0: Well, I mean, what kind of conceptions did you have of China and how were those broken in the first weeks, months that you were here?
1: I had every kind of negative idea about China that you could possibly imagine. So as you know, Jason, being a Westerner, you would have heard Western social media is very negative about China. So in Australia, we have a show called 60 Minutes. It's the same in the US, but just different people running the same media. And it's constantly talking about China being heavily militarized, controlling, aggressive. You could get arrested for just about doing anything, that the people were poor, this kind of rubbish. You know, this is just nonsense. But that was all of the beliefs that I had growing up about China. So immediately we're meeting my wife's school friends and family and relatives and family friends. And I could see immediately, hang on a minute, there's a way bigger middle class here. And they have clearly a lot of assets and plenty to spend on things that they enjoy. And that shocked me big time. I thought, wow, you know, in Australia right now, my family sits in the middle class. And we have a lot of middle class friends and upper middle class, and they're not very liquid in terms of their assets, their money stuck in assets. And so they can't just be super liberal about traveling and going on holidays and going around the world. But I saw all these Chinese going around the world and traveling China constantly and doing all kinds of crazy things and awesome things and fun things and, you know, buying things for the kids. And this is not really happening that way at all in Australia. And what you see in the USA and Canada on platforms like Twitter and TikTok, you can see people are struggling. They're doing 2-3 jobs and struggling to really get by. So it's just not the case in terms of what I'm seeing here in the middle class anyway.
0: Well, I'm really happy that you came and that you had this wonderful experience. I wish this could be for millions of other people too. I wish we could take, you know, your couple months of experience and just download that to so many people in the West who have misconceptions about China. My first video seeing you was a couple years ago. And you were in your Shaoqiu, for people who don't know, that means the community, you know, the group of buildings where people live. And you were talking about how packages just get left out. And then people, when they're ready, they come and find the ones that belong to them. But you pointed out that it's amazing that no one steals them. Could you tell us about that? Is this real? Does this happen? Does anyone ever steal your packages? And what do you think this means about Chinese society?
1: I could say from my experience, and you would have experienced it yourself, is that China is a very trust-oriented society. So people really do the right thing by others because they want others to do the right thing by them also. Regarding packages specifically, I don't know what it is. I don't know what it is about culture being ingrained in people, but there's just not theft. They just don't do it, the Chinese. Where in the Western world, it happens all the time, and you especially see it in the youth in Australia right now. People are just, these kids are just too autonomous. They've got no responsibility, and they've got no one holding them accountable. But here in the Shaoqiu, in the apartment complexes, sometimes they're outside by the street, these package pickup locations. And that's shocked me even more than being inside a, you know, gated community area, which is already amazing in and of itself. But I've seen some out by the street, and no one steals anything there either. So it's just a cultural thing. People want to do the right thing. We've had maybe someone take ours by accident, and they've

0: returned it. And we've also accidentally picked up a couple of piles of that belong to somebody else. And again, we've returned that as well. So it's just a trust system. We want to do the right thing by each other.
1: You know, the same thing's happened to me. I've taken the wrong package, brought it up. My wife has opened it and said, this isn't ours. I just bring it back. I didn't even call the people. I just put it back down there open. presumably the person found it and is like, why did someone open my package? But we did return it. I want to talk about 1, 2, 3, 4, 5. Let's just, I'm going to leave it open. What is that?
0: Yeah. So 1, 2, 3, 4, 5. This was really shocking to me. Like every now and then my wife will bring something up to me. Maybe she'll show me a video or show me some concept or try and explain something to me. And I'll just sit there and go, what? There's no way that's a thing. She said, it's basically a city hotline that you call. It's 1, 2, 3, 4, 5. You can call 24 hours a day, 7 days a week, anytime in your city, in China, and report something, give feedback or tell them about a danger or just get information about your city or something you're curious about. So, for example, my wife told me about it and said, if you find something dangerous, see if you can report it. And so that was in the back of my mind. And I went for a walk one morning and then I stepped on a manhole and it was like it just really looked like it needed to be replaced ASAP. And as a dad, I immediately think, oh, imagine if my son stepped on it while a scooter was going over it or something like that. And he might get his leg stuck in it, or worse, if it gets worse, someone could fall into it. You know, my wife told me about that. So I called them and I got the camera out. I thought, hey, this is like a little experiment. Let's see what happens. Called them and I said, oh, ni hui shuo yin wen ma. I was like, do you speak English? Because I was like, dang it, my Chinese sucks so bad. And they were like, okay, one moment. So I could tell they said, wait a moment, dang isha. And they got an English speaker on the phone. Again, that was even more shocking. Like, hang on a minute, there's actually an English speaker on their team. And he said, yes, sir, like what seems to be the problem? I reported it. And then within 2 or 3 hours, a guy came out and put cordoned it off with a rope, checked it out. And then I wasn't sure how long this would take. Is it going to take a week or more? Probably. The next morning, I came by around 10 a.m. and it was already fixed. Now, when I say fixed, it used to be a square plastic square manhole cover, inspection pit cover. And they had, I was looking at it going, it's not square anymore. It's round. Like, what have they done? And it was steel. Like, I mean, thick steel. And they had paved all the way around and concreted. I thought, man, this is just unbelievable. This is truly mind-blowing that they would do it that quick. So I don't know how long it actually took them. But all I know is I reported at 2 p.m. and 10 a.m. the next morning, it was already fully fixed, finished with steel plate and concrete and pavers around. So if that's not mind-blowing, like what the heck is? And that's why I love to do videos using 1, 2, 3, 4, 5 in different places. I've done it in Chongqing as well, and they were super fast as well. They were 7 hours in Chongqing to get this road up to standard and safe again, because the plates, these big steel plates, had moved across the road and became unsafe. So yeah, super impressive and mind-blowing, these kinds of things that they do in China. Oh yeah.
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1: There's a pothole in front of my mom's house in Oakdale, California, and it's been there for 10 years. So when you say this, like, I think the idea that, you know, China isn't responsive is a ridiculous Western myth. But, you know, actually, I saw a couple of your videos, because you made more than one, I saw that there was an area of concrete near a subway near my home in Beijing. I saw that it was swollen, and like really bizarre, like swell of the concrete. And I was like, oh, you know, I should do this. But I was too busy and I didn't do it. I walked by 2 days later, it's fixed. So I'm assuming someone else did what you do. They just called and complained and then it was fixed, because, you know, Chinese cities are very responsive in terms of fixing local things. It's not just about, you know, you mentioned call about anything. I went to the 1, 2, 3, 4, 5 center in Beijing. I went there to cover it, to like do journalism on it. And when I was there, I asked them, well, what do people actually call about? And they said 80% of the calls they get, or something like that, I don't have to remember the exact figure, are people are just lost or confused about where to go. And they're like, hey, you know, I'm in

0: the uncles hadn't been back for 10, 15 years. So 2010, imagine that, between 2010 and now, China's dramatically changed.
1: Yeah.
0: And so when there's this misconception, it can make Chinese people feel uneasy if they're inside of community, especially intimate community like family. And so when my wife started to feel more and more misunderstood, she would share that with me. And she would especially share with me that I'm making her feel misunderstood as well. And so cross-cultural relationship and marriage can be a little more difficult than already difficult marriage, because marriage is difficult. But as I started to learn more and more about China, I started to see, hey, I would hope that I can make some videos that can help some people out there to understand China a bit better. And it can also in turn help their marriages and relationships and friendships. And bigger picture things too, like if there is a politician, an ambassador, or someone out there who has dealings with China or could have dealings, positive dealings with China, could watch my videos and see, oh, they're really open-minded, wonderful, kind, lovely people, the Chinese people. And like even just a 1, 2, 3, 4, 5 video is a great example of, yes, they communicate really well. Yes, they care about what the citizens have to say, and they even care about what a foreigner has to say who's a guest in their country, and would even quickly fix the problem too because they care about the public. So it kind of demonstrates what China is and who the Chinese people are, even in 1 or 2 videos of mine. So that's the my heart behind it, is to grow and help understanding in the world.
2: I love your work. I hope that you continue it. And I think other people should emulate what you're doing. I think there should just be a movement of foreigners all over China running around looking for everything that looks broken and trying and complaining about it. It sounds, like, oh, they're so ungrateful. But actually, I think the government will appreciate it, identifying little things that need to be enhanced and stuff. And yeah. Chinese people obviously appreciate it too, and they do that too. Okay, yep. I want to talk about the fire department.
0: Mm-hmm, mm-hmm.
2: You described it as amazing. Mm-hmm. I actually haven't had any encounters with the fire department.
0: Mm-hmm.
2: So can you elaborate? What do you mean by that? And how does that compare to Australia?
0: Yeah, well, I can't talk too much about this. I'm not like a subject matter expert in the way that my wife's experience in her childhood when they would forget their keys to the door, they would call the fire department.
2: Wow.
0: So this was apparently a policy in Chengdu, I believe in the 90s and early 2000s, that not only were they firefighters, as we consider them to be, that's what a fire department is, but rescuers. Like they kind of like rescue and save and help and serve the public in a greater way than just firefighting. So my wife's parents forgot the key to the apartment, so they'd call the fire department. And she can't remember exactly, but they were on the top floor, and she remembers them going up in a scissor lift. I don't know how to verify. I don't know if that's a verifiable thing. I don't know if someone out there can also like attest to that in their childhood. Did they go up via scissor lifts or walk all the way up 7 or 8 stories of internal stairs somehow and break into the apartment in order to get the key? I don't know. But all I know is that they went to extreme lengths to help people in need. So something from my own experience has been my experience with the visa department and police officers here is that was a big shocker for me again, is because they're so freaking friendly. Yeah. They're so lovely. We had some foreign friends go into the police office and they were doing a bit of paperwork or something. And he went in with his two kids, his son and his daughter. And it was around lunchtime. And the police officer said, oh, have you guys eaten? Do you want some of my food? And she was offering some of her lunch to the kids. So it's those kinds of experiences that'll change you forever in terms of the way that you see the fire department or the police here. And it just breaks those myths about China really quickly, because you see they're smiling, they're helpful, they're gentle, they're patient. This is not, I don't have time for you, citizen. Like, are you breaking the law? Then get out of here. That's how generally we feel about police in the Western world. I don't know about your experience, but even in Australia, I do respect them, but they have to put on this tough exterior because they also have fear. But here in China, I don't think the police need to fear because there's nothing really to fear because crime, I

0: believe would be so minuscule that, you know, they're helping the public in other ways, like actually serving the people, not just solving crimes, if that makes sense.
1: Yeah, they do seem very people-oriented. I want to talk about a toilet in the Shenzhen airport with you. I think this is fascinating because, honestly, if you look across China everywhere in the countryside, and you're going to be able to find examples of toilets that are not great, that are horrible. In fact, you know, you like the squat toilet in the ground that hasn't been cleaned in a couple of days. The same thing in the West. You find the right gas station on the right highway, and you can say, oh my gosh, look at this horrible Western toilet. But I mean, there's good and bad in both countries. I mean, it's 1.4 billion people. You're going to find everything. But could you tell us a little bit about this particular story?
0: Yeah, so we got into the airport at Shenzhen. I think it was the Bao'an Airport. So I think it's newly renovated, or maybe that part has been newly built. And I've got kids. Okay, so if you've got kids and you're traveling with your kids and your wife, so it's a whole family, it's kind of a big deal when you find a nice toilet. So some people watch and think, what are you doing in a toilet filming? And especially if Chinese see this weird foreigner from Australia, like in the toilet recording, like what is he thinking? Why is this so cool to you? But it's the most epically decked out, like well-equipped, like family toilet that I've ever seen. So there's like a kid's toilet, there's an adult's toilet, there's a kid's basin, adult's basin. And I can tell that the people that designed that, like, really sat down as a team and thought of everything, and they wrote them down on a whiteboard. Like, oh, we also need the sanitizer. We also need the changing table. That's what made it viral, was I made a mistake. And the mistake I made was I went in with my, you know, my Birkenstocks, and with my foot, I got the changing table lid and I put it down and I stood on the changing table. And apparently, as Chinese social media has taught me very well, is that you have to have socks, and you don't push it down with your foot, you push it down with your hand, and then you put your feet on it with your socks on, not with your shoes. Because they said, how dirty and unhygienic are you? So I thought, oh, I've done something wrong here. So it went viral for that mistake I made, at least in Chinese social media. On Western social media, it went well because it's just an epic toilet. And so that was Shenzhen Bao'an Airport, and it was really cool. And my kids go to the toilet, we can go to the toilet. There's even a section where you can put your baby on the wall in a little seat. So it's just like a ridiculous, amazing example of like people thinking of everything.
1: That's pretty cool. Iwu.
0: Yes.
1: What is Iwu?
0: Iwu is a place, and it's in Zhejiang province, so on the east side of China. And I went, and it was the largest manufacturing city of small goods on the planet. So if you think of watches or chargers, or you think of socks, or you think of hand tools, that kind of thing, it's the biggest wholesale market in the world. And I went out and made a video out there, and I really enjoyed it. And I really think this is the thing, like coming to China and learning that, oh, I'm an entrepreneur actually at heart. If you're an entrepreneur, there are so many opportunities in China. It's unbelievable. And Iwu represents that kind of entrepreneurial opportunity. You can find a product that is just not marketed or not in an area of, say, Europe or your home country, if you're a foreigner, or in my example, Australia, and you could see, oh, look at these bags with LED lights on the back. And it's like a TV screen on the backpack. I thought, that is so epic. Some of these products are so cool. Or the one that I love is an electric scooter that you can use as carry-on luggage on an airplane. So in the airport, you would have seen this in the airport.
1: I've seen people sitting down on these. Yeah.
0: Like the uncle who always comes to the family gathering on one. We have one in our Chinese family. And I think he's so freaking cool. And I, ever since then, really wanted one. So they're in Iwu. There's all kinds of amazing products there. So I think people should just get out of their bubble and go and come and travel to China and see it for themselves and see the opportunities and, you know, start a business. I think it's awesome.
1: What I thought, you know, I love, you know, the interesting products there, but I think what's really cool about Iwu is, let's say you're making a little toy truck and you're a company or a person, you know, whatever it is. There's not just like, oh, here are the potential 3 or 4 or 5 wheels. There's like whole wheel stores, right, for your little toy truck. And you go in and there's like 10,000 options for wheels. And you're like, okay, this exact wheel is the wheel I want. I'd like to order 50,000 of these or whatever. It's just such a, it's like a place in your imagination or so. It's insane. I mean, I guess we would have to imagine there must be some place like this in the world. Well, there is, and it's called Iwu. I think everyone should just go visit there just to have their mind blown. You'll never be able to think about the way the world works, you know, the way that industry and commerce work again after you've seen this place, because, okay, you know, one thing I think is really fascinating about Iwu is that the Iwu in like October or, you know, September, they know how Western economies are doing based on how many orders for Christmas toys have been made by major companies. You know, months before, like, people in the West know what Christmas is going to look like, this place is preparing Christmas. It's like literally the North Pole, but it's in China. It's just an amazing kind of place.
0: Yeah, that's they're the biggest manufacturer of Christmas decorations. I forgot to mention.
1: Yeah, you know, I went to Jingdezhen, which is a place in China, and I learned that this is the place where all major Chinese porcelain comes from. And I've always wanted to go back to Jingdezhen again with empty suitcases, right? So I could buy all of this porcelain really cheap. The same thing is true of Iwu. If you just want to fill your house with a bunch of junk, like, it's a great place to go because everything costs nothing. I mean, most people are ordering 10,000 of something, but if you order one, it's probably not, it's probably okay. Okay. You have repeatedly said, and you started the conversation with this actually today, that things are simply better and cheaper in China. You know, I think this is, I don't know what it's like in Australia, but in America, inflation is insane right now and people can't afford anything.
0: Yes.
1: You know, concerts are actually being canceled. Major musical concerts are just being canceled because no one can afford tickets to these concerts. So from your daily life as an expat in China, what does that mean that things are affordable? What does that mean to you as a consumer?
0: Yeah, well, the best example that I can give is the rent that you pay for an apartment. So it's different in every area. It's a little strange with the way that it works in regards to property. So maybe not too dissimilar to the Western world. In the middle, if you want to be right in the middle, it's the most expensive and it's going to be probably the oldest kind of apartments that you can find, especially in Chengdu. If you go out a bit, 30, 40 minutes in any direction, you're going to find new apartments and they're going to be cheap and they're amazing and huge. So when we first got here, that's the biggest thing that blew my mind was I was paying 4,200 RMB, which is probably 800 or 900 Australian dollars a month, where I would in Australia be paying 10,000 RMB. So 2.5 times more for rent, but get brand new product here. And when I say product, I mean homes. So that's the biggest thing. So if you know, rent in Australia represents 50% of your income that you have to spend every month, you know, what if it's 20%? You know, we're talking about affordability that's 4 and 5 times better overall. And then you have this disposable income that it's hard to experience in the Western world because we have a high tax rate in Australia as well. We have huge tax on everything as well as your income. So you're kind of disincentivized to like be hardworking and really push hard in the Western world at the moment. People are feeling really unmotivated, really discouraged. Where if you can come and see a city or a country like this, and all of a sudden you feel, hey, I feel really genuinely rewarded for my work here. You know, you feel just happy about life in general. So not only that, but you've got like, let's say a meal. So say, for example, the typical meal in Australia, this is 3 years ago. I've been living in China for 3 years now. Say I paid 20 Australian dollars and $5 for a drink. Right? That's 25 Australian dollars, which is about 120 RMB. Here in China, I wouldn't pay more than, say, 25 RMB. So we're talking about 5 times less for food as well when you go out. So that's the biggest thing is like food and rent. It's just another planet.
1: I have a friend. His name is Kenny. He's an influencer on Xiaohongshu also. I think he's also on TikTok. His name is, his online name is Kenny Wow. He lives in a fifth tier city north of here and out north of where I am in Beijing. And he talks about the fact that he goes out 3 meals a day, every day, 7 days a week, because he doesn't like to cook. He doesn't want to cook and he doesn't have to. And he's, you know, what he pays in a day is like 50 RMB a day. To eat all 3 meals out. That's like $8-$9. So this guy spends, I don't know, you know, $70 a week eating every single meal out. And, you know, in the United States, I just went back this year, $70 is like 4 or 5 people going out once. So it's really dramatic. It's really amazing how affordable. Okay, I want to talk specifically about how you feel about how China is being misrepresented. You kind of already touched on this, but you've spoken about Western mainstream or legacy media, you know, lies, deception, propaganda. I don't always know if it's propaganda. It's hard to tell what it really is. Is it just that they misunderstand China? Is it deliberate? I don't know. What's your feeling, and what do you think is in at being told that is inaccurate about China that you might want to correct?
0: Well, a perfect example is Brett Baier from Fox News. And I recently made a video about him and what he said recently. And that's got 30,000 likes on Douyin here and about 10,000 likes on Facebook. So people are resonating deeply with what I'm saying and his misrepresentation of a whole people group in China. I wonder, is it the environment they're constantly in brainwashing them and they feel justified? This really is upsetting because you see a guy like that come over here representing Fox News Network and he gets walks in the street. I'm sure you've seen it. And he was in the middle of traffic, like on the road. Like,
1: yeah, I saw
0: mate,
1: it.
0: What are you doing? You're going to cause an accident and you're certainly upsetting a lot of people because you're in the road. And then on top of that, so confidently spouting this bunch of baloney, these lies about China, saying, you know, it's Big Brother, look at the CCTV cameras. And he said, people don't jaywalk because they'll be immediately fined and it'll be sucked out of their WeChat bank account. Like there were so many levels of, bro, you're so far off reality. It's not even funny. Like the fact that I had no shame is very concerning to me. So I don't think they're doing it out of, I know the truth and I'm going to lie on purpose. I genuinely think they're brainwashed deeply for a long time in the same way I was, but I wouldn't have the confidence to come here and lie about a whole people group and publicly, dude, you're on the air, bro. Like you're on Fox News. So, that's a perfect example of media spinning things because they believe it's true because their bosses said so.
1: Well, you know what? I the same guy. Because I was watching him, everyone was watching him, and who were expats in China were watching this guy, like, we're trying to report on China. He has no idea what he's talking about or making it up. I don't know. When he went to talk to the robot, he said, this is China's first ever robot, you know, that runs a... I was like, no, it's not. I've seen these for years. What are you talking about? There's so many different models of those. And he talks into a microphone. I've actually never seen one that needed a microphone. I've just talked to them. They're not super common, but you see them in like airports or mega malls and stuff where they have special kiosks where there's a robot manning a station. It's kind of rare, but it's been around for a while. But he made it seem like this is, you know, China's first model, and like he was so lucky to be a reporter reporting on this thing, and it was just so ridiculous, like the way that he made it out. It's like, I don't know, like he was trying to pretend that he had discovered this robot or something. It was just so weird. The way that Fox News looks at China is, I don't know, it doesn't make sense at all. Like that, I think they're just, you know, making stuff up as they go. Just like, oh, you know what would sound interesting? Let's just say this. You know, that's not what reporting is supposed to be. Reporting is supposed to be telling people factual information about stuff.
0: That's right.
1: It's just nuts. It's just nuts.
0: I think they know their demographic. And I think they know that their people group that listen to them regularly are people that literally do not do any research on their own. They don't generally think critically outside the box. And I know some people like that. I'm related to some. And it's taken me, and I love them very much, but what I do is I slowly help them to see my own videos because that's the best evidence of reality. And then I invite them to come and see it for yourself. Come and see it for yourself, China itself. And let me guide you and explain to you what you're seeing is

0: not through the lens of your old filter system of the propaganda you've heard, but hear it from a localized Westerner like me, and let me explain what you're actually seeing. So, for example, you see a robot. This is not one of a kind sort of stuff. So he's obviously doing things to be salacious and make it sound so much more exciting than it really is.
1: Oh, I think that's what actually a lot of Western media is doing. It's just what would get clicks.
0: Mm-hmm.
1: And they don't actually care about whether or not that's accurate or not, because they think, who's going to spot check me? You know, like very few Westerners get to the opportunity to come to China, which is why I like the fact that in your bio it says the real China, you know, because there seem to be a lot of different Chinas. There's so many different Chinas. There's like Western China where like the sky is perpetually gray and like, I don't know, maybe the sky is black. Trees don't have leaves on them. You know, we live in a black and white world where everyone is on camera all the time. Hey, you know, I want to talk about the social credit score for a second. This is one that comes up in the West where they just like, this is what I've heard. I've heard people say, if you jaywalk or, you know, whatever, I don't know, whatever crime they've imagined, then when you, by the time you get home, your automatic door lock will lock you out because it knows who you are and where you live. Or in your bank, I've also heard your bank account gets frozen if you do some kind of things, like you post the wrong thing on social media, suddenly you can't access your own bank account. Is this true? Does this happen?
0: No. Rubbish, garbage. And that's been, you know, everyone I've ever spoken to and my experiences of seeing people constantly jaywalk all day long in Chengdu. And I've jaywalked. And I jaywalked yesterday accidentally while I was making a video about jaywalking. So, you know, it's funny. Even Dr. Jordan Peterson did this, you know, this podcast, and he was saying, you know, it's already happening now. I hope people push back on it in the US when it finally gets here. But, you know, when people jaywalk in China, blah, blah, blah, and he rattled on. And he said seven things, and all seven things were totally bogus, totally false. And I thought, dude, like, I respect you. I actually, you're a bit of a hero, like, to a lot of people in the West. Like, I love the guy in a sense of, like, I really respect him very deeply. But he gets his facts so wrong, it's not even funny. And social credit score is one of those things that they get wrong time and time again. It's a financial credit history and a criminal history. And it's also, that's what it is. So it's exactly the same as the Western world. So there's no difference there whatsoever. The problem is that the Chinese to English translation is social trustworthiness score. So it sounds like a social credit score, like it sounds evil or something like that, where it's not. It's just those two things. It's credit history and criminal history. So it's exactly the same and no different to the Western world. I also start to see, you know, a bit of a trend, a pattern, especially Western social media, is it's very narcissistic. So they're always pointing at other people whilst they do it themselves. And that's the sign of a true deceiver, is don't look at me and what I'm planning and plotting and doing. Look at China, China, China, China. So China's not actually doing it. They're actually very pro people in China. And that was overall the biggest revelation for me here in China is, dude, every part of society in China is pro people. Meanwhile, we think we're pro people in the Western world. Actually, in a lot of regards, the Western world is becoming profit-driven and greed-driven and anti-human. And you can see that even in the way AI is developing right now. In China, it's for people. It's actually boosting jobs. It's actually creating more opportunities for people. So the AI is enabling people to speed up the admin so that people can get to work. Meanwhile, in the Western world, it's taking jobs. And I believe there's a new policy in China where you're not allowed to replace AI with someone you've just fired. So it's pro-people here, and I feel becoming much, much more anti-human in the Western world.
1: Yeah, I think that resonates. I think, you know, because you see in the West, I mean, in the United States specifically, people are turning on AI right now, which I was actually really surprised by. I was like, wow, people, that's fascinating. I wonder what's actually going on. You know, I've been out of the United States so long, I think I understand China better than I understand my own country now.
2: Oh, yeah.
3: You're listening to The Bridge.

0: we talked about this already, calling 12345, but I want to talk about, because I did see this video, the sidewalk in Chengdu. You found an area that looked dangerous, where there were like actual, mm-hmm. literally sharp objects on the corner of mm-hmm. dilapidated parts of the infrastructure. What did you mm-hmm. complain about? What happened? How long did it take?
1: Okay, so that was just outside my Shaoqiu here in Chengdu. So what I found was, especially there was an area where kids would slide down this, I don't know what you call it. Maybe it was a piece of like artwork or something at some stage to beautify the area. It's become old and it became broken and quite dangerous looking. And as soon as I saw it, I thought, oh, I'll have to call 12345 and tell them about it. So I called them. It was early in the morning. I only had time early in the morning. So I got up about 6:30. I went outside. It was about 7 in the morning from memory. And I called the local government, the Chenghua government here in Chengdu, which is the city hotline again, 12345. And I told them, hey, there's a couple of areas. There's some kind of roof panels falling down from these objects. And this area is really dangerous for the kids. And there's some sharp areas. And there's some rubbish here too. Can we get some bins? So I think it was over the weekend and this was going into a holiday. So they were slowed down by the fact that, dude, you've called us like right on the doorstop of right on the edge of a holiday. And, but they had over 2 or 3 days fixed up pretty much everything. And then, a week or two later, they installed bins and they made sure there was like rubber, like safety things on the metal as well. So 3 days to fix half, and then another week or two later, they fixed the rest of it as well. So that too was really cool, just to see my local area improve as well. And they designated a scooter area and they just made it feel safer too. And overall, it just feels a lot cleaner there when you walk through. So instead of feeling like, hey, like, a lot of Chengdu is beautiful. What about my local area too? And so I don't want to just make the videos just for safety, but if it's safety and we can beautify our own local area, would be great too. So I did that. Again, that was impressive.
0: You know, I almost wish there was something dilapidated near my home, but actually when I'm thinking as you're speaking about my local area and there's nothing that needs to be fixed. So I'm going to have to go further abroad to find something if I want to make a video like yours someday. you filmed in Chengdu, Shenzhen and Yiwu. What differences in daily vibe and development have you noticed across these cities as a long-term resident?
1: Chengdu, Yiwu, Shenzhen. Shenzhen's interesting. I'd like everyone to understand, first of all, like we were talking about before, what is the real China? There's so many different types or, you know, what are we seeing? Everyone's showing a different kind. So you can show that the tech only China and you can get stuck in a bubble of just high tech. Everything's high tech and everything's brand new. Yeah. But then there's actually an older China still here as well. And that's perhaps the older generation live in those older neighborhoods, for example. So each city is going to have an older suburbs or set of suburbs, and then they're going to have the more high-tech, brand new area as well. So Shenzhen, we stayed with friends in a little bit further northeast, and then I spent about 45 minutes, 50 minutes in a taxi to go all the way down southwest to see. It was a Mixi mall. I love Mixi because we have a Mixi near us here. And this is not an endorsement, but it's just a nice shopping mall brand. And man, oh man, it was so mind-blowing how luxe shopping malls can be in Shenzhen. And then I went and ordered a drone milk tea, and it comes out of the sky. You know, it's just freaking crazy. And then Yiwu was very different, my experience of Yiwu, because I was staying so close to the wholesale market there. So there were a lot of foreigners, a lot of people from the Middle East, for example, in that area to buy wholesale. So my experience of Yiwu was very different. That area was very foreign-centric. But if you go further south, there's this beautiful mall area and like everything looks really great. But I didn't love the area of Yiwu that I was staying where the foreigners were. It needs some work. I should

0: do a series of 1, 2, 3, 4, 5 videos there and see it improve. I love Ewu, generally speaking. I know that the local government, the city would be very responsive. I just didn't have time to make videos there. Chengdu, again, I know the most about Chengdu, but 3 years here, my map, my nav system says I've only explored 20.1% of all of Chengdu. So even if you're here for years and years, you can't really get your mind around a whole city, because in Australia, we have 25, 26 million population. This city alone in Chengdu has 25, 26 million people. So we're talking about like a whole nation in one city. And it's not super densely populated, overcrowded, what you hear in Western social media. It's dispersed over a very large area. And obviously, most of us are in apartment complexes, but there are also homes as well, 1, 2, 3, and 4 story homes. So the differences, I haven't seen a lot of Ewu. Shenzhen is extremely high tech, very impressive if you do some exploring. And Chengdu is just a laid back city, and it's very beautiful and lots to see here because it's just gigantic.
1: It is gigantic. I've only been there once. Mm-hmm. I rushed around as much as I could in the 3 days that I was there, and mm-hmm. I didn't see anything mm-hmm. because it's just gigantic. Like mm-hmm. all the cities in China are mm-hmm. really gigantic. Mm-hmm. We're running out of time. I don't have a time. I only can ask 2 or 3 more questions. Mm-hmm. I want to talk about, you had a fishbone mm-hmm. removed in a Chinese hospital in just 30 minutes for 300 RMB. I think this is important. I don't know what it's like in Australia. I've mm-hmm. got to assume that whatever medical system you have in Australia, it's better than the United States. Because mm-hmm. in the United States, we have basically maybe one of the worst medical systems for a wealthy country ever in the world. Mm-hmm. So, mm-hmm. you know, what was your experience in the Chinese hospital? How does that compare to your understanding of what, you know, medical care is like in Australia?
0: Mm. It's just night and day. It's black and white. The difference is so opposite. So we had just moved from Australia, and we had a couple of scenarios where we had to take the kids to the emergency department in the hospital in Brisbane, Australia. And you'd expect, okay, emergency has to be fast, right? Even as a kid, when I was like 10 and I broke a bone in my hand, still you wait 6, 7 hours. And I mean, even if you get there at 12 midnight, you're still there till 7 in the morning. It's just crazy. That was probably better than it is now. Nowadays, so recently, a couple of years back, my son fell off his bike and hit his head. My wife took him to the hospital, and she was there 4 or 5 hours and not even seen by a doctor at all. There was another example of a friend of ours who was sitting in the ER with blood dripping out of her head, down her face and down her chin. And she was there 8 or 9 hours and still not seen. She just went home. The blood dried on her head. So
1: wow.
0: So you're not even really seen in the emergency room. I've heard so many stories of people paying through the nose, which is just ridiculous sums of money in especially the US right now. There was one guy who had a premature baby. The baby was born at 22 weeks, and they paid a total of $1.8 million to see that baby through that period in the, what's it called? The NICU. So it's in a incubation machine. So we're talking about stupid amounts of money that you have to spend in the Western world to get treated, to get sorted out. And we've had a baby here in China as well, and it was a far better experience. Hand on heart, it was a much better experience than in my own hometown, Brisbane, Australia, which has great, you know, hospitals, but it's just the service isn't there. The cost you spend is just ridiculous. And here, we just had such a great experience. Really wonderful nurses, very highly competent, professional people here. Even the obstetrician gynecologist, when we sit down and we talk about the birthing process and the baby and how it's going in the belly, man, I'm a question asker. I love to sit there and learn and like understand the risks and everything. So we would sit together for an hour with this obstetrician gynecologist. He wouldn't rush me out the door. I'd be rushed out the door in Australia after 15 minutes. This woman, you know, again, I respect and I admire them for their profession, but their service is just not there. She'd rush me out the door. You can tell she's had too many coffees that morning. Like, quickly, quickly, quickly, stop asking questions. Hop out of here, you know, pay me my money. So it's just night and day. That particular experience, I got a fishbone stuck in my throat. we went to the local hospital, and I think I was in the wrong area. I ended up in a pediatric area. So like I'm in the wrong area. But she said, just don't worry, come in, what's wrong? And I said, you know, I think I've got a fishbone stuck in my throat. And she was like, yep, no problem. Dude, she was speaking English again, mind blown. Like, how do I just keep getting these English speaking amazing people? She took me a few doors down to get an endoscopy, like put a camera down my throat. And I'm like, ah, and she stuck it through my nose. So I was a bit shocked. That wasn't very pleasant, but it was quick. It was quick. And, you know, like it was a bit uncomfortable down my nose. I think it was like 30 or 40 minutes I was there in total, and 300 RMB. And they were like, we checked it. There's nothing there. It must have been, you know, a scratch from a previous bone. Maybe it's gone down. Don't be alarmed, basically. And we went all the way to the base of the stomach. You know, there's nothing there. So don't be alarmed. Don't freak out. If you have any other issues, you can call us. And she let me film as well, which is another thing. Like in the US or Australia, there's no way they'd let you film. I asked consent. I said, is it all right? She goes, yeah, sure, no problem. So there's so many things about that experience, like super fast, super affordable, super professional, speaks English, and let me film, no problem.
1: Wow, that's just an amazing story. Also, I never want to have a fishbone incident because I don't want something stuck in my nose. That sounds terrifying, honestly. Camera, okay. We don't have a lot of time, but I want to ask you, okay, firstly, I want to admit, you know, I learned about your trying to become Chinese. I know a lot of people were like drinking hot water. Mm-hmm. I must be the most stubborn Westerner ever because, yes, I've adapted to no shoes in the house and I have slippers and stuff, but I drink cold water and I have ice. My wife hates me for it. The lectures have not ended in 14 years that I should be drinking hot water. But why don't you tell me, what does it mean? How have you adapted to Chinese culture?
0: Okay. In some regards, I have. In some regards, I haven't, like you, right? So, you know, I'll still have some habits that are very Western. I think that trend of becoming Chinese is like it's a psychological thing. I think people are pretty desperate to like disassociate from being Western or something. They're fed up. I think it's their way of like revolting. Like we're sick of it. We just want to embrace another culture who we feel care a lot more for us. For example, the TikTok refugee situation, everyone flocked to Red Note and they found that, oh my goodness, we love these friendly Chinese, number one. And number two is like what they do is super cool and we can adapt and like become healthier by doing like warm water or there might be some other examples of like having a lot less sugar. There's been some examples in my own diet that I've changed. I don't drink hot water. I drink like room temperature water now, which is my way of adapting to becoming a little more like healthy. And I have a Chinese wife, so she teaches me the Chinese ways. I do wear like indoor shoes. I leave my dirty shoes at the front door. Like when you learn like the reason behind why the Chinese do these things, it's because of, you know, a lot of wisdom and experience and something that we need to adapt and actually learn and implement it in our own life because it's actually just wisdom. Your question was, how have I become more adapted to the Chinese way?
1: In what ways, since coming here, have you changed? You mentioned the water temperature change and wearing slippers. You're right. Becoming Chinese, China maxing, right? Has become like a real big trend in the West. Yeah. I mean, you know, you've been here for a while. Are there other habits that you've picked up that you feel that you wouldn't have picked up back home?
0: I have to really think about it. Some habits I've picked up that I wouldn't have. I think probably it's been really good for me in terms of like understanding other cultures and being more humble. I think that's probably the one I admire the most in myself that's grown over time. Not that I'm proud of my humility because that's like a juxtaposition, but like, but like it's a lot easier to be just more level-headed and like down to earth, I think, in China. And that's the thing I'm most happy about in my own personality is because, you know, you meet very successful Chinese people and they just don't have this airy arrogance to them. At least the ones I've met have been very humble, down to earth, you know, make time to spend with you. They're patient with you. They ask you questions. They're genuinely interested in you. They're not rushed to move on from you. The way that you feel maybe in the Western world with a successful person is always in a hurry. Just get out of my hair. Like, you're not important. I'm this millionaire or whatever. Like, I don't want to spend

0: time with you, but in China, they're just really genuine. And so I've become more like that, I think.
1: Yeah, that's a really good point. People charge money in the West to have like these conferences with successful people. In China, if you run into someone who's a PhD and you're just like, hey, you want to chat? They're like, yes. You know, that is a really interesting point. We are out of time. Where can we find you on social media? Where do you want people to find you on social media?
0: Sure. Yeah. So you can find me like on just about every Western social media under my full name, Andre Longanu, or Andre in China is my other one. And to make things even more complex, in China is Lao Liang Zai Zhongguo. So that's the three places you can find me.
1: Wonderful. Thank you so much for your time, Andre.
0: Thank you, Jason. I really appreciate you having me. I'm honored. Thank you.

0: 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Hear the difference.
1: Now the news. I'm Wen Jie. Chinese Foreign Minister Wang Yi and his Swedish counterpart Maria Malmer Stenergard have agreed to strengthen cooperation between the two countries. Meeting in Stockholm, they also agree to uphold multilateralism and safeguard the international order. Wang said China is ready to work with Sweden to promote the sound and steady development of bilateral relations. He said China welcomes Swedish enterprises to further seize the opportunities offered by China's vast market, complete industrial chains, and diverse application scenarios. Stenergard said the Swedish government attaches great importance to its relations with China. She said Sweden's adherence to the One China principle will remain unchanged. She said Sweden will strengthen dialogue with China at all levels and expand collaboration in trade, green transition, environmental protection, innovation, and other fields. China has activated an emergency response for flood control in the northeast. Heavy downpours are forecast to sweep parts of Liaoning and Jilin provinces through Monday. The Ministry of Water Resources has urged local authorities to strengthen the monitoring of water levels in rivers. Three people were killed in heavy rains in Liaoning's Fushun City on Saturday. The city has made all-out efforts in emergency rescue and disaster relief operation, relocating over 3,500 residents to safer areas. A two-day farewell ceremony of Iran's late Supreme Leader Ali Khamenei has begun in Tehran, drawing huge crowds from across the country. The late leader and his four family members were killed in a U.S.-Israeli strike in late February. Iranian authorities have imposed strict traffic restrictions in Tehran, especially around the prayer hall. The two-day event comes after a ceremony in Tehran on Friday, where high-ranking Iranian and foreign officials paid their respects to the late leader. The event will be followed by a funeral procession on Monday in Tehran, which is expected to draw large crowds from Iran and other regional states. Al Arabiya News Channel reported that Pakistan will host the next round of negotiations between the United States and Iran on July 11th. On Wednesday, a Qatari foreign ministry spokesperson confirmed that Qatari and Pakistani mediators had concluded separate meetings with U.S. and Iranian negotiators. The spokesperson said the parties agreed to continue discussions, citing positive progress on issues related to the Memorandum of Understanding. At least 20 people have died after a boat capsized on a river in Kasai province in the Democratic Republic of the Congo. Local authorities said the accident also left over 100 others missing, while 80 people were rescued by fishermen. According to local sources, the boat was carrying more than 200 passengers and goods when it capsized overnight from Tuesday to Wednesday. Overloading is believed to have caused the accident. The Sierra Leone China Friendship Hospital has launched a nursing training center in Freetown. The center is primarily managed by the 27th batch of the Chinese medical team. It will serve as a permanent platform for nursing education and professional capacity building between the two countries. The center's first 2 months training program has enrolled more than 40 nursing professionals from five major hospitals across Sierra Leone. The Indonesian government has warned local governments to step up preparedness for potential fires at landfills. The warning came amid forecasts of extreme weather conditions over the coming months. This follows a blaze at a landfill near the Indonesian capital city of Jakarta, which has remained unextinguished for days. Driven by continuous dry weather and baking temperatures, the blaze spread rapidly across the waste disposal site. Strong winds and a shortage of water supplies also severely hampered firefighting efforts. In sports, Morocco beat Canada 3-0 in Houston Stadium on Saturday to become the first team at the World Cup to progress to the quarterfinals. Co-host Canada dominated the first half, but Morocco scored twice in the second half before adding a third in the final minute of stoppage time. Morocco will go on to play the winner of France and Paraguay on Thursday. And that's the news. I'm Wen Jie.
2: get a better understanding of the evolving China-Africa partnership, this is China-Africa Talk.

0: Burundi has brought its rich cultural heritage to China. From the renowned royal drums of Burundi to forums on peace building, investment, and modernization, a Burundian cultural week in Beijing has given Chinese audiences a closer look at a country that has undergone profound transformation in recent decades. As Burundi works towards its long-term development goals,It is also looking into China's experience in poverty reduction, modernization, and industrial development. Welcome to China Africa Talk. I'm Gao Junya. In this episode, we speak with Alfred Burimasso, First Counselor and the Embassy of Burundi in China, and Elias Santamba, Professor of Political Science at the University of Burundi.
1: I'll go to Alfred first, because now we're having this Burundi Cultural Week here in China. Can you just tell us a bit more about this Cultural Week? Like, under what background has it been held? And what key activities can we expect?
2: Yes, thank you very much for this question. We have organized the Cultural Week under unique circumstances. This year, as you well know, 2026has been a year designated as a year ofpeople-to-people exchange between China and Africa. And also, this is the year we're celebrating 70 years of diplomatic relations between the People's Republic of China and the African continent. And most importantly also, Burundi is now assuring the presidency of the African Union. So we say this is a historic moment. We've got to organize it in a way that is unique. That's why we thought, let's organize a series of activities and do a culture week and show about Burundi, Burundi's culture, Burundi's economy, and Burundi's history, where we came from, where we are, and where we are going. And of course, celebrate also, we are celebrating the 64th anniversary of Burundi's independence. So during this week, we have four major events. The first one, the sacred drums of Burundi, for people to know the Burundi, they have to see the drum, the historical significance. Professor will gonna touch about it. And we also had to talk about the difficulties Burundi has had in the history, how the Burundi found solution, what medication the Burundi take to get healed, this mode of consensus of governing ourselves and include each other. That was the second activity. The third one, we had to organize an economic forum. People, if we have already established peace, what is next is to see what can we do, where can we invest, what tourism can we do, what are the opportunities, what are the sectors, what are the priorities of the Burundi government. And the fourth one, of course, is get together, celebrate with our Chinese friends, the 64th. Anniversary of Burundi's independence.
1: And this cultural week actually has brought Professor Elias with us. So this is your first time to China?
3: Yes, the first time, yes.

0: How do you find it here so far?
1: Wonderful.
0: You've been enjoying yourself?
1: Yes, but that's why, by the way, I'm learning some Chinese word.
0: Okay.
1: And it's wonderful for me.
0: And Professor Elias, actually, you also gave the Chinese audiences here a very interesting lecture about the consociational democracy model of Burundi. You can see I try very hard to pronounce it because it's not that familiar with us. Can you just tell us a bit more on this democracy model?
1: Yes, but before I deal with the consociative democracy, let me first show you how Burundi has been progressively gone to consociative democracy. First, in the traditional era, pre-colonial era, Burundi had one ethnic group. One ethnic group comprising many clans. In Kirundi, they are called Imiryango. Imiryango in Kirundi. For instance, we could ask someone, who are you? He was telling you, I am from this clan. I am Muhondogo. I am Muhanza. And by the way, the king in his governance used to choose from this Muryango, this one, members of different for different responsibilities. Then all clans used to participate to all kinds of responsibilities. That's why in such an era, people used to believe themselves as governors, as citizens, and with one ethnic group, one language, Kirundi, one religion, worship, believing in Imana. But the problem then, with the Belgian, there was an act on of 1925, taking a hierarchical theory for organizing societies. They came and said, Ganwa Tutsi must be high class ethnic. Hutu and Twa low class ethnic. But before, someone could be Hutu, could be Tutsi, could be Twa, it didn't have any sense. For instance, one clan could comprise both Hutu and Tutsi, or both Ganwa and Tutsi, or both Hutu and Twa, both Tutsi and Twa, and so on. Then to be Hutu, to be Tutsi, didn't say anything for people.
2: Mm-hmm.
1: But the problem is this. People who have did those such sections started to believe that they are superior. People who were excluded from that section started to believe that they are inferior. Because of colonial system, of course, they try to divide Hutu Tutsi. For instance, after the independence, the first crisis we had, they killed Rwagasore, the prime minister. They manipulated people not to accept a Hutu as able to replace the Rwagasore, although they were from the same party. Progressively, we had wars, civil wars, 1605, 1609, 72, 88, 93, as far as those civil wars were progressively killing people throughout the whole country. Ethnicity was there, artificially created. Ethnicity was politically created.
2: Mm.
1: Let me then talk about consociative democracy.
0: Because we can see it's very hard for you to achieve the current stability and peace, right?
1: With democracy in 1993, it was a majoritarian democracy. It could not work because ethnicity was there. People were believing themselves not as Burundian, but as Hutu, as Tutsi, as Twa. That's why we had a very, very horrible civil war from 1993 to 2000 with the Arusha peace agreement. Then, with the consociative democracy, they say, Burundians, this is our problem. You know, we used to be the same people. See, Hutus have been excluded from the colonialization. And then let us sit around the table with the help, with the mediation of the late President Nyerere from Tanzania. After him, Mandela went on, then they put quotas. Hutu take 60% in the political institutions, National Assembly, Tutsi 40%. And the Twa, here it is in the National Assembly, Senate, government, and so on.
0: Power sharing.
3: Yes, power sharing.
1: Power sharing. Mm-hmm. For the army, half Hutu, half Tutsi. People used to learn that they are recognizing the last unity they used to live under monarchy, traditional monarchy. That's why, for the moment, when you see people throughout the country working together, intermarriages, we can assure you that conservative, constitutional democracy has indeed succeeded in Burundi.
0: Alfred, we can tell from what Professor Elias said, you know, it's not an easy journey for Burundi to become what it is now. Yeah. We know that actually Burundi has been enjoying steady growth in recent years. Yeah. Can you share with us some of the key sectors that it's been enjoying fast growth?
4: As you know, previously Burundi has spent a lot of energy, time, resources, everything, actually wasted all those energy, time to fighting wars. Now peace has been recovered. Burundi is stable, Burundi is secure, and it's open for welcoming investments. It's time now to get the reward for this peace we are now enjoying. All the time, all the energy, all the money, all the focus is on fighting one common enemy we have today, which is poverty. We have His Excellency President Evariste Ndayishimiye, who was always calling everybody that we have wasted enough time, have wasted all what we had. Now we have our country here full of resources, potentially to become a very developed country. Let's now use our hands, use our imagination, of what we have to produce. And he has put together a vision that Burundi by 2040, it should be a country that is moderately developed. By 2060, it should be a country already counted among the developed nations. Now, he said, we cannot do everything at once, but let's go step by step, take some priority areas. One, we have to get the country food secure. In the agriculture, there are three major areas. Let's get investments for those who can develop good seeds, that can yield with higher yielding and have a machinery to cultivate a lot. And after we have done that, we do food processing for conservation. In that area, we are doing actually very well with the support of Chinese technicians. We are having some hybrid rice that is yielding 7-8 hectares, while previously it was only 1 or 2 hectares, tons per hectare. Now we have a higher production per hectare. We are now producing more coffee, planting more avocados, planting other plants that could be exported to bring in foreign currency. We also enjoying the agricultural products, an open market in China. We tariff free. We have now started exporting green coffee to China. Last year, 1,000 tons of green coffee has been brought to China. We are looking forward to bringing in more. Food security is number one, but that sector might not be enough. Our underground has got a lot of natural resources. There's all the gold, all the nickel, all the cobalt, all this. Now we need to take up, dig it out and export. But after doing some initial transformation locally, some refineries, that requires a lot of investments. That's why calling for investments in those mining sector. The third one will be build infrastructure. And also, this is the era of technology. So IT and all IT related infrastructure and techniques are very, very required. And this is also one of the highly of the priority areas. This is linked to the education and talent formation.
0: You mentioned a very interesting point. It's about poverty reduction. China actually eradicated absolute poverty back in 2021. Mm-hmm. I think in 4 decades' time, China lifted over 800 million people out of poverty. Mm-hmm.

0: revitalization and poverty reduction in villages. I've been going across the country looking at villages, how villages have been transformed, people being served, giving them development at the same time preserving their way of living. This is highly inspiring. In Hubei, I spent some time in the village and enjoyed all the traditions there and showing what was used to be the traditional way of doing, what had to be preserved, what modern features had to be introduced without destroying what was there. That is very inspiring. And going to the whole strategy of China, saying, let's see whatever works and be adapted to the local conditions, how people live and be adapted. I think this is an idea we have had so many leaders or at all levels, Burundi, within the government, within the party, within the ministries, all have had to come here and be explained this point. See what works, try it first, and see how it goes, and then expand. This is really amazing. The results in China are amazing. Now introduce technology. Somebody's farming in Jiangsu, in his farm. He can just say, my produce here is now ready. People can buy and send online without moving. This is amazing.
1: Yes, and Alfred, you shared actually some examples like the hybrid rice planted in Burundi. Mm-hmm. And Elias, you're based in Burundi. I just want you to share your firsthand experience, like what you've witnessed of China-Burundi cooperation in recent years. I know China is actually upgrading the Bujumbura International Airport, right? You came from there.
2: Yes.
1: Examples like that.
2: There are many examples, you know. For instance, even when you go, you know, when they are building some infrastructure, you see Chinese people there. Mm. If you go even the industry dealing with the agriculture fertilizers, for me, we see it is the cooperation between China and Burundi. Mm. At university, I have already told about Confucius Institute that teaches Chinese. Cooperation between Burundi and China is visible in many, many sectors. Mm. Then every Burundian does know that China is very important in the cooperation with their country.
1: Yeah. Alfred, you've shared your observations on China's poverty reduction efforts and modernization efforts. You know, I think China can't be what it is now without the leadership of the Communist Party of China, of course. Mm-hmm. So actually under the leadership of CPC, China has undergone tremendous transformation and development. I just want you to share some of your takeaways from the CPC's governance.
0: Mm-hmm. Yeah, the party has also been inviting the leaders from Burundi to share what is at the heart of its governance, serving the people, uplifting the people. That's what it said. From 1949, the party has established the People's Republic of China. The word is the people, putting central the people. I used to go to the Great Hall of the People here during the CPCCC, the two sessions, where people come and gather around its party, and all sections of the population give their views and what they want for the country, and the party listening to all the section of the people and taking into account and actually drawing from what the people want and actually go and do that. That's what all other governing parties should be doing. Because sometimes what brings problem is that the governors feel that they are the ones who are served, rather than doing the opposite, serving the people. So I've seen the party doing the service to the people. That is why you can see the country steadily moving, making the five-year plans. And after every 5 years, having a look at what has been achieved, what remains to be done, and then taking next 5 years, we could start doing this and this. This is really amazing for when we heard from the history of the party in Shanghai from the founders of the party, what they

0: want to serve the people, which in 1949, fortunately, established the People's Republic of China and really started serving the people. So from the founding, then the principles they wanted to follow, I think this is a way of doing what they want to do, which is the service to the people.
1: And Professor Elias, you've shared with us the history of Burundi. We know it went through some difficulties, but you know it conquered the challenges and became what it is now. What messages would you send to the audiences like to know more of Burundi and to go there to witness by themselves?
2: What I could say that is this, all Burundians now, they know from where they are coming from. They know from which era, which history, bad, which good history before colonization, bad history, bad events, bad civil wars, from independence to Arusha peace agreements. Now they are beginning to become indeed the nation. And now they are saying themselves not to repeat the past. And for that moment, with the consociative democracy, they are saying we are all Burundians to get development, to get the vision Burundi developed in 2060. Peace is main pillar. That's the message.
1: Thank you. And what about you, Alfred, to let us know more of your country?
0: Yes, Burundi has a lot to offer, which is actually not really known. If you search, you do search on the internet, it's not a lot written about Burundi, especially in these countries that speak English. From its rich history and culture and natural environment for tourism. Burundi has got nice climate for tourism. The weather is all the time between 15 to 28 to 9. Very nice, not too hot, not too cold. So the first thing people want to visit, enjoy the natural beauty, please come to Burundi. And then a lot to do with business. The country remains a virgin land. It has never received so much investments in the past because people were afraid, the security not much, but now it's stable, it's secure, it's open, ready, and welcoming investments in all areas. The country is strategically located. Someone called it a balcony of the Congo. Install yourself in Bujumbura on the edge of Lake Tanganyika, do business not only with Burundi, the size of the population is around 13 million, but Burundi is part of the East African community, which is about 300 million people. The whole Western Tanzania, the whole Eastern Congo, you are in Burundi, you do business with those people. So if you have your industries installed in Bujumbura, your customers will expand to the whole region. Burundi has improved the doing business environment. You want to install your company, few hours, you go to the Burundi Development Board in one area from this door to another door, you open, your company is opened for just like about $20. Burundi has got young people, about all the 60% of Burundian population is less than 35 years old. Very young, very dynamic, you could see how they beat the drums, they have energy to work. And also, not that expensive labor. Human labor is not that expensive as it is now. And that is an invitation to relocate some of the industries as China moves to the high quality development. There are some industries that are relocating. Burundi is the area to go. Those who are the kind of industries go to Burundi, labor, relatively cheap, very productive people, very hardworking people. Burundi is also moving to that pragmatic way of doing things. Do explore how if can do this business here, it grows and then they expand. So there's all the opportunities that Burundi has got to offer. It's quite a lot from what we have already talked about, the major areas, but as well, the whole country in all areas really, really needs to welcome more investments. Yes, yes. I would finish by this by saying that what China has done with this model of developing, this remains really a remarkable way of doing things from the leaders who tell people to experiment first, see how it goes, in different areas and then expand. Really, it has done wonderful things. That's where the whole miracle of China comes from.
1: Thank you. And I'm sure with your efforts and with this Burundi Cultural Week ongoing, definitely more Chinese investors and Chinese tourists, they will be there in Burundi, especially with this momentum of China-Africa cooperation.
0: Definitely, we're welcome. Especially, we want you from the media to talk about Burundi. We want people from the academy to know and write about Burundi. We want the whole diplomatic corps or in Beijing to know that Burundi now has been transformed, it has been healed. Please welcome to Burundi.
3: 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I'm Gao Junya. 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

0: Some say Chinese is one of the most difficult languages in the world, and learning it is almost impossible.
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1: the grammar.
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2: It's just complicated. 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
0: Only because you're not learning it in the right way. 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We will promise you a difference.
6: From north to south, east to west, people in China are chasing their dreams and leaving their mark. Want to know how they beat the odds and made a difference? 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
7: Hello, I'm Bob Jones.In central China's Henan province lies the small county of Lankou. Today, it is a well-known production center for traditional Chinese musical instruments. Nearly 95% of the soundboards used in traditional Chinese musical instruments are produced here. Historically, however, Lankou was known for something quite different: poverty. In this edition of Footprints, we journey back to a challenging chapter in Lankou's history.To meet the man who helped change the course of Lankou's future. His name was Jiao Yulu. At the entrance to Juzhuang village in Lankou County, Henan province, stands a towering paulownia tree. Its vast canopy stretches high into the sky. Its thick, weathered trunk is so immense that it takes three adults, arms linked, to encircle it. The tree carries an identifier plaque numbered 0001, and it has got a name, the Jiao Tong Tree. The name was given by the locals to commemorate the man who planted it over six decades ago, Jiao Yulu, a dedicated public servant who devoted the last years of his life to leading the people of Lankou in their battle against natural disasters and poverty in the early 1960s. Lankou is a county under the jurisdiction of Kaifeng, a historical city in central China's Henan province. It is situated on the lower reaches of the Yellow River, just off the southern bank. The Yellow River, China's second longest, makes a major shift in its flow here, turning northeasterly towards the Bohai Sea. Throughout history, the river breached and changed its course several times around the area.Causing repeated floods that unloaded heavy sand to the region. This unfortunate legacy, combined with the strong, dry winds that sweep through the region each spring and winter, left Lankou plagued by persistent sandstorms, frequent waterlogging, and widespread saline alkali soil. The Three Plagues was the name locals gave them.The year 1962 saw the three plagues striking the county particularly badly. The county's grain output plummeted to its historical low, leaving the local people struggling to put food on the table. From spring that year, the Kaifeng prefectural authorities had been looking for the right candidate to lead the people of Lankou through its difficulties. But the dire situation in the county and the daunting task made many candidates flinch. In the winter,Jiang Shun, then secretary of the Kaifeng Prefecture Committee of the CPC, put forward a candidate's name, Jiao Yulu. He recalls how Jiao Yulu took the appointment as party chief of Lankou.
8: Jiao Yulu accepted the appointment without hesitation. He never mentioned that his chronic liver disease was getting worse. It wasn't until much later that we realized just how serious his condition had become.
0: Jiao Yulu was born in 1922 in Zibo in coastal Shandong province. In his youth, he worked as a labourer and farmhand. After the founding of the People's Republic of China, Jiao Yulu received training at a university and worked in the industrial machinery development and production sector for many years in both Shandong and Henan provinces. During the process, he gradually matured into a well-rounded leader on both the industrial front and in rural affairs.
7: Zhang Shun had previously worked with Zhao Yulu on many challenging projects. He was impressed with the man's resolve under tough situations. He hoped Zhao could come to the disaster-stricken county of Lankou and help turn around its struggling situation for the benefit of its people. So Zhao Yulu's life crossed paths with Lankou. In December 1962, Zhao Yulu arrived in Lankou. Greeting him was a barren landscape, scarred by poverty. Much of the crops were destroyed by severe floods and sandstorms. Out of its total population of 360,000, nearly 200,000 were affected by the disasters. Many residents were abandoning their homes to find a living elsewhere. Liu Junsheng was then working with Lankou's County Publicity Department. He recalled the situation of Lankou back then.
9: Back then, Lankou was being battered by natural disasters and famine. Many people had no choice but to leave home in search of a living, and even local officials felt powerless.
7: The first thing Zhao Yulu did was to boost the morale of local officials, to mobilize them and the local residents to join him for a hard battle for the future of Lankou. On a stormy night, Zhao Yulu summoned all the county officials to Lankou railway station, where the disaster victims were departing for other places to seek a living. He wanted the public servants to see for themselves how many were forced to leave their homes. Lei Zhongjiang is a villager from Leiji village in Lankou. He was one of the disaster victims leaving that night. Zhao Yulu saw him and spoke to him.
10: He walked over and said, "I work for the county government. My name is Zhao Yulu. I'm sorry we haven't done a better job, and you've had to go through this. Please take good care."

0: of yourselves on the journey.
1: Jiao's genuine remarks both surprised Lei Zhongjiang and filled his heart with warmth.
0: I never expected that. I thought he might try to persuade me to stay, but instead, he respected my decision and simply told me to stay safe on the journey. That really touched me.
1: The grave scene at the train station forced Lankou's local officials to reflect on their pessimism. Jiao Yulu rallied them by his side, genuinely inviting them to join him for actions to improve the lot of the people. Impressed by Jiao's resolve and confidence, the whole county was mobilized with unprecedented enthusiasm for battling against natural disasters. His next step was to head straight into the villages hardest hit by sandstorms, waterlogging, and soil erosion, to get a grip on the full extent of devastation. He made household visits to inquire about the living conditions of the villagers, for example, whether they had enough food, warm clothes, and winter bedding in their homes. One bitter winter night, heavy snow blanketed Lankou. Braving the wind and freezing temperatures, Jiao Yulu and his fellow officials walked from village to village, delivering food to families in need. Locals still remember. That night, Jiao met an old couple in one of the houses. The old man was sick in bed, and his wife was blind. When Jiao handed the relief goods to them, the thankful old man wanted to know who he was. Jiao Yulu's reply was, "You can think of me as your son, if you want." The old couple was moved beyond words. Wu Qing, a retired journalist who filed an in-depth report on Jiao Yulu in the 1960s, was very much moved by Jiao's sense of duty and love for the people when he was conducting his interview in Lankou back then.
2: It was his deep love and compassion for the people that drove him to give everything he had. He devoted himself to serving them, right up until his very last breath.
1: The kindness of the people and their dire state of neediness made Jiao Yulu more determined to transform Lankou's natural environment and economic situation for them. He trusted the wisdom of the locals, who had been living on this natural disaster-laden land for thousands of years, for possible ways to fight the three plagues. On one of his field trips, a village animal keeper shared with Jiao Yulu his belief that if Lankou wanted to improve its lot, planting paulownia trees could be the way out. Jiao Yulu took it seriously. Lankou paulownia trees have some unique features that help them survive in Lankou's geographical conditions. They sprout late, but grow fast. They adapt well to drought and salt alkali soil, making them a good choice for holding water and sand. The people of Lankou had planted paulownia trees in the past, but never on a large scale. 11 days after arriving in Lankou, Jiao Yulu tabled a work report, analyzing what he had learnt about Lankou's situation and the possibilities of planting paulownia trees on a large scale as a potential means to contain its windstorms. But he hadn't yet figured out how he could make sure the saplings would not be blown away by the wind. The solution came when his field research took him to Zhangjuang village. By pure accident, Jiao saw on a barren sand dune a tomb covered by a patch of green bush. The tomb belonged to the family of a villager. Li Guoqing was working at Lankou County Government at the time. He recalls how the villager told Jiao Yulu the way he kept his family tomb intact from the invading wind and sandstorms.
3: The villager told him that there was a time when strong winds exposed a part of the coffin, which deeply upset the family. So they reburied it, covered it with a layer of silt, and planted a type of deep-rooted grass on top. Ever since then, even the strongest winds haven't been able to disturb the grave.
1: This genius approach inspired Jiao Yulu. He immediately ordered an experiment on a piece of sand dune. They first sealed the dune with silt. Surprisingly, it withstood the test of a level 7 gale. Jiao Yulu was more than excited. He gave this method a vivid name, plaster treatment. Trees planted on the sand dunes, covered with silt, also proved to have a much better survival rate. The method worked. Unfortunately, only 2 months later, a fierce storm swept through the area, snapping many of the newly planted saplings. Zhao Yulu was heartbroken. This setback prompted Zhao Yulu to launch a large-scale field investigation that would cover nearly every corner of Lankou. He quickly assembled a 120-member research team comprising grassroots officials, experienced farmers, and technical experts to study the three natural disasters that had long plagued the county. By then, Zhao Yulu had already begun suffering from a dull pain in his liver. Fearing that the grueling work would worsen his condition, his colleagues tried to talk him out of the idea of participating in the field investigations. But Zhao Yulu was a man of action. Staying behind in his office and relying solely on written reports was never his style. He believed the only way to understand the problems was to see them firsthand. The fieldwork was arduous. Whenever sandstorms swept across the county, Zhao Yulu and his team ventured into the raging winds to observe their direction and track the movement of the sand. During the flood season, they waded through the water to monitor changing water levels and flood patterns. Over the course of 6 months, Zhao Yulu and his team travelled more than 2,500 kilometres across Lankou's countryside, sometimes on foot and sometimes by bicycle. Their journeys took them to most villages in the county. They identified 84 major wind corridors, more than 1,600 sand dunes, and 62 silted river sections. Each site was carefully numbered and marked on the map. Based on such first-hand data, Zhao Yulu developed a blueprint to bring the county's sandstorms, waterlogging, and saline alkali soil under control within 3 to 5 years. In the spring of 1963, Zhao Yulu personally planted a Paulownia tree atop a sand dune in Zhujuang village. It was assigned the number 0001. A vigorous countywide tree planting campaign started. Zhao guided the villagers to dredge thick silt from riverbeds and spread it over the sand dunes before planting rows of Paulownia trees. The method proved very effective. The trees withstood the relentless sandstorms, and before long, vast Paulownia groves began to transform the landscape of Lankou. Chen Ming, a researcher from the Chinese Academy of Social Sciences, has been doing research on that part of history.
4: The tree planting method Zhao Yulu promoted came from the time he spent out in the field. It built on the knowledge and experience of local villagers, reflecting his practical, down-to-earth approach to solving problems.
1: By the end of 1963, the area of newly planted trees had covered over 20,000 mu, or more than 3,000 acres of Lankou's land. They treated around 15,000 acres of saline alkali land, and windbreak embankments had been built all over the county. Zhao also had people dig trenches to drain floods and ploughed the land to control alkali. When the soil stabilized, crops were able to grow. Although Lankou was hit by rare floods in autumn that year, the annual grain production of 1963 still increased by 37%. Zhao Yulu's environment treatment plan had scored its initial success. Chen Ming from the Chinese Academy of Social Sciences.
4: Zhao Yulu's development plan for Lankou wasn't based on guesswork or impulse. It grew out of thorough field research and a deep understanding of the area's recurring natural disasters.
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1: As spring returned to Lankau in 1964, a renewed spirit of hope filled the air. People set out to plant more trees. Jiaoyu Lu was also hopeful that he could achieve more in taming the sandstorm, waterlogging, and soil saline treatment. The thought of it made his heart surge. But his liver pain was getting increasingly acute and more frequent. Often he had to press down on the painful area with his fist during work. He was also getting substantially thinner. His grandson, Yu Yin, describes the pain he was then suffering.
2: My grandmother first realized how serious his illness was when she saw that the pain was keeping him awake at night. Sometimes he'd press a pen against his side just to ease the pain. We all knew he wasn't well, but we had no idea he was suffering that much.
1: For Jiaoyu Lu, there was always more to be done for his green project. He only made time to go to hospital in the provincial capital, Zhengzhou, for treatment when he was too weak to work. There he was diagnosed with liver cancer. His health condition would no longer allow him to go back to his work in Lankau. Inspired by Jiaoyu Lu, the people of Lankau County continued their efforts in harnessing the three plagues. In 1965, the county achieved self-sufficiency in grain production, and half of the saline alkali land was converted into arable land. The appearance of Lankau began to change. But Jiaoyu Lu did not live to see it. On May 14, 1964, he passed away at the age of 42. According to his last wishes, he was buried on one of the sand dunes in Lankau, his battlefield, a place he loved and where he toiled away so he could watch the people of Lankau finish his unfinished job in bringing about Lankau's transformation. Jiaoyu Lu became widely known in 1966 after media reports about him were published. His devotion touched many hearts and inspired many more to work hard to overcome challenges they faced. Even today, Jiaoyu Lu is still seen as a role model for the country's public servants. Zhu Wei is a researcher on CPC party history.
11: He cared deeply about the people and dedicated himself to serving them. Making life better for the people of Lankau was always his top priority. He was practical, hardworking, and never backed away from a challenge. Every decision he made was based on careful research, and he found practical ways to tackle sandstorms, flooding, and saline alkali soil.
1: As the saying goes, someone is sitting in the shade today because someone planted a tree long ago. 6 decades have gone by. Lankau is no more the windswept, disaster-laden saline alkali land. It has also long rid itself of poverty and is brimming with vitality. The paulownia trees planted by Jiaoyu Lu and the villagers to fend off sandstorms have now become a green bank and money spinner for today's generations. With moderate density, good resonance, and beautiful wood patterns, paulownia wood grown in Lankau was found to be ideal for making musical instrument sandboards in the 1980s. Today, Lankau has become one of the country's largest production bases for traditional Chinese musical instruments. There are 219 musical instrument production and supporting enterprises in the county, with an annual output of 700,000 instruments. Nearly 95% of the soundboards used in traditional Chinese musical instruments are sourced from Lankau. More than 60 years later, the tree Jiaoyu Lu planted still towers over Zhujuang village. Its roots run deep beneath the soil he fought to reclaim. Its branches bear silent witness to Lankau's transformation from poverty to prosperity. And for generations of visitors, it stands as a living reminder of the man who initiated this change, Jiao Yulu. With that, we come to the end of this edition of Footprints. Thanks for listening. If you're interested in learning more about the incredible people and their remarkable stories in China, find us on any of your favorite podcast platforms. Just search Footprints and you'll find us anytime, anywhere. I'm Bob Jones. Bye for now.

0: Dunhuang. 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Why We Love Dunhuang? 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
9: From north to south, east to west, people in China are chasing their dreams and leaving their mark. Want to know how they beat the odds and made a difference? Footprints brings you the true life stories of their journeys.
10: Ever wondered what's actually going on in Africa through the perspective of an African? How are things

really going between China and Africa? 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Well, get a perspective with China-Africa Talk. Hear from African diplomats, entrepreneurs, academics, Chinese natives, and more. Get on our wavelength every week to find out what's real with China-Africa Talk. 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